0: Earth, Srishti Yadav, and Anna Marie Makaira Linares. It was a YouTube video that David Barsamian insisted I watch in our scouting for new speakers for alternative radio. Well, Luisa Nassif Pires, she spoke and synopsized so much about healthcare policy in Latin America, sort of a comparative study off the top of her head almost. And she speaks about the care crisis in general. Luisa Nassif Pires is co-director of MAID and assistant professor at the Institute of Economics at UNICAMP, perhaps. She's also a research associate in the Gender Equality and Economics Program at the Levy Economics Institute at Bard College. And Luisa is also a member of the board of directors of the International Association of Feminist Economics. Before Luisa calls in to the program later from Sao Paulo, I want us to hear a talk and a conversation that she had with Srishti Yadav and Anna Marie Makaira Linares. This was from a series in Advanced Political Economy, a collaboration between the Department of Economics at the University of London, the New School for Social Research in New York, and the Forum for Real Economic Emancipation. Here's Luisa Nassif Pires on KGNU's Hemispheres.
1: Thank you so much. You can hear me, right? So I'm going to talk a little bit about care policies in Latin America, but I'm going to use Brazil a little bit, where I'm based, to give some context on that, as Brazil being one country in Latin America that is very, I guess it has some of the characteristics of Latin America that are important to understand how care provision is done here. They're very, very strong in Brazil, such as racism and inequality. So it's a country very marked by those things. And I think that helps a lot us understand how care policies work here. So I'm going to start talking a little bit about what I understand as the care crisis, or what I think is a political economy Marxist understanding of care crisis. Then I'm going to talk about how the provision of care in Latin America is right now, and then discuss the possibilities of care policies and how they have developed in our countries and what are the obstacles for that, with a highlight of the case of Brazil. So when we talk about care crisis, the term became very popular, I would say, and also the way that people talk about care crisis this day, the way I see it is that as they are taking a symptom of the care crisis as the care crisis, which is the aging population and the fact that we are not able anymore to provide for that aging population, given that we have less people capable to do so. And for me, this is actually just a symptom of what I understand what the crisis is. And we can think of this as there is a capitalist incentive to exploit as much as they can and expropriate as much as they can from the workers. And that comes together with expropriating this unpaid labor. And this leads to this inability of the care workers to reproduce themselves properly as they're being more and more exploited. So longer hours, lower wages, and so on. And this makes so that it's harder for our population to be reproducing itself properly or in decent ways. And this is what I understand as a care crisis. And this is what leads to this symptom of it, which is this aging population. And also we can think of this care crisis as being integrated with other crises and in a way reinforcing them. So if you think of the climate crisis, for example, which is also something that we can understand as like seated in the way that capitalism worked and how it integrates with the care crisis, with the climate changes, making it even harder for people to reproduce themselves. And at the same time, the care crisis also meaning that people can care less for the environment and so on. So there is also a link between those two things that is helpful when we think of care crisis. That said, care is essential for life. And at the same time, we have the system that is deploying your capacity to care. But care is provided because otherwise we wouldn't be here. The way I see it's that care is provided in general through some kind of social pact. So you need a certain way of deciding how our society, it's a social problem. So we don't care as individuals only. This is something that is organized socially. And as such, you could have an explicit social pact. So, for example, a welfare state that is providing care for a community. Or you can have implicit social pacts, which means that we have somehow solved this care crisis through whatever system has provided us. And I would say that in the case of Brazil, this is falling under two things, which is sexism. And this I would say, happens in all of the world in some way. So through the unpaid care work, for example, so we have all of this, I would say, tacit institutions like patriarchy that is helping us continue caring for people. And the other is racism, which is, I think, very, very strong in Latin America and Brazil in particular. And I'm going to talk a little bit about that. So as soon as you don't have an explicit, agreed upon social pact to provide care, you end up with this, I don't know, solutions that are definitely not ideal and not going hand in hand with social justice. So in Latin America, the provision of care is in general falling under family. And within family, we're going to have different ways of organizing that. And I'm going to talk about that in a second. So there are some characteristics of Latin America that are important to understand the care crisis here and how it's being solved. Or when I say solved, is how it's being dealt with, let's say, more than actually solved. So the characteristics of Latin America that I think are important for us here, the first is obviously inequality. And inequality is going to mean a lot. So I'm going to talk about four things here in Latin America, and I'm going to try to unpack how that leads to specific aspects of the care provision in Brazil, sorry, in Latin America. So inequality, the first, means that we have a bigger need for social protection system, and we have a bigger need for whatever the services that the government is providing. So when you are in an extremely unequal country, and if you're not gonna have, so the case of Brazil, for example, Brazil is a very unequal country that doesn't have as much a problem with poverty as other countries that are less unequal. And this has to do with the welfare state that we have built. But this welfare state in Brazil has been based on the provision of public health and public education, but not public care. So there is a difference there on how that has been done. But given that inequality, I would say it's even more important so that we have the public provision of care being done. The second aspect of inequality has to do with our difficulty of actually, and this is going to connect to the macro, to some macro aspects as well, but it has to do with the fact that that we have a limited fiscal space as far as it goes in terms of gathering taxes. So tax revenues in very unequal countries, they're going to work a little differently than in equal countries or more equal countries or more advanced countries, because you don't have a large part of your population that are going to be paying progressive taxes. You're going to have a huge reliance as well on indirect taxations, which are very unjust in other ways. But I'm just going to mention that very quickly because that connects to the macroeconomic aspects. The second characteristic of inequality is the informality in the labor market. And this is also going to mean that there is not really as much access to social protection systems. So a lot of the policies, they're not thought of care policies. So say, for example, maternity leave, those are only provided to formal workers. So you also have a inequality in access to specific policies that should be universal and that are understood from a feminist perspective as a care policy. The third characteristic, as I already mentioned as well, is the very long history of slavery. Brazil was the last country in the continent to end slavery. And this really marks the provision of even so more the provision of paid care work, obviously unpaid care work as well, but it does have leave an extremely important mark in the case of Brazil. We cannot talk about the provision of care work in Brazil without really discussing structural racism. And the last characteristic of Latin America that I think matters here are more macroeconomic aspects. And this is going to have an impact on our ability to provide those policies and how, and this has to do a lot with what Ana Mari was saying and the recent changes. But the external dependency, the inflation, the external indebtedness, which leads to a very strong popularity of austerity policies and the cutting of the state. So we have at the same time a bigger need for the provision of a public good that has not been seen so far as something that is part of that pack of things that we think of in terms of welfare state. So it's not health, it's not education, it's something else that becomes more popular recently. And they're trying to get that going at the same time that we have austerity policies and cuts and expenditure cuts. One expression of this is what happened in Brazil. So Brazil approved its care policy, which makes it institutionalized, the fact that every Brazilian has the right to care, to be cared for, and to self-care. So this happened 2 days before there was an approval of an expenditure cut on social expenditure in Brazil. So those things are really walking hand in hand, and it's very conflicting and contradictory. And I'm gonna at the end mention this a little bit more. So given all of those characteristics, what does this mean? So when we think of the provision of care, we use a lot this tool, which is called the Care Diamond. So the Care Diamond is just this, I would say, graphic tool to visualize how care is provided. And you can think of it as a diamond, and you have all of the entities that can provide care, which is the family, the market, the community, and the state. And what you can think of in Latin America is that, well, care in general is going to fall under the responsibility, the organization of the family. But then you're going to have a split, which is within those that are the rich families. What you're going to have is that they are then buying services at the market. So either hiring a domestic worker or buying substitute goods in the market. So they're going to be just using the market a lot to provide that. While for everyone else, I would say you have a huge reliance either on the state, which is not as much there, but also on the community. So communal care, I would say community kitchens, for example, it's something very common in Latin America. Or I don't know, one thing I was thinking of, I don't know how many of you watched Bad Bunny at the Super Bowl, but there's that one very, that scene that was very commented, and that really is something that is very Latin America, which is that kid sleeping on the chair during the wedding, that he goes and wakes up that kid. So this idea of the, I don't know, this space where the children are in the community and we are doing everything together. And there's something very beautiful about that as well. But like it brings about a lot of memories as growing up in Latin America, having gone to work with my parents a lot and being in those spaces that are not necessarily in the global north, spaces where you would have children being at and participating as much. And this has to do as well with this idea of community care. So a care policy would come to, in some way, release this reliance on the family, take part of this responsibility from the family, and then put that on the state. And as I mentioned, some I already mentioned, like healthcare and education, and those are as well, in a way, cares. It's provision of care when you're educating a young child or when you're providing health services to people. Those are care services. But care policies are thought of very differently, because they're thought in an integrated way, in the sense that when you make a care policy, you don't instrumentalize the care provider. So for example, it's very different if you're thinking of care for children as a care policy. You would also need to think of how, for example, the main responsible person for the children in the household is going to be able to drop off that kid on the school, or is gonna how or how long that school is going to go for. So like integral time school, for example, is something that is very important if you're thinking of the ability of women to participate in the labor market, and you're not just thinking of bringing about a child that then is educated and so on. So there is a very different logic to what is a care policy. So education can be a care policy, but it needs to be thought in a more integrated way with other areas. And in general, effective care policies, they're also going to be integrated with social protection policies. They are going to be thought as macroeconomic policies as well. And I am also going to mention a little bit that. I don't have that much time, so I'm going to try to go quickly. So we did a little bit. So I recently did a work with a student of mine, and we were mapping the provision of care in Latin America by the state. And we did this map, and basically what we see is that we can think of care policies as in different levels of development. So some countries are not going to have any policy whatsoever. Some are going to have some policies that are not really thought of in this integrated way. And then you have a set of countries which are trying to provide care policies, as is the case of Brazil, but without thinking of it as a system, as a care system, and other countries which are trying to go towards implementing a care system. And by doing this mapping, it was interesting for us to look into some specific cases because they bring about some insights on how to be successful in that. So the most successful case in Latin America, I would say, is Uruguay, who has a very well implemented care system. For me, Uruguay is almost like an utopia. I mean, if there are Uruguayans there, they might disagree with me, of course, looking from outside. But it's a very small country as well, with low inequality. It's a little easier to think of the implementation of that, although it was not easy at all. But anyways, it's still it's not directly applicable to the Brazilian case, for example. But anyways, one thing for me about the Uruguayan care system that is very important is that it became such a hallmark of policies in Uruguay that it seems that it's there to stay. So there's something also about our continent that we've been thinking a lot about recently, which has to do with the political instability. I mean, this is not just of Latin America, definitely of whole America, but elsewhere as well. But one issue with care policies is what if we implement a care policy and then comes a next government, which is an extreme right government, and just cuts all of that off. And this is exactly what happened in Argentina, for example. They were implementing care policies, comes an extreme right policy government, and then everything is gone. And the case of Uruguay shows the importance of making those policies something that the population will fight for, that the population is relying on. So when this becomes something so important for the population, it doesn't matter which kind of government comes because care is something that is important for everyone. And it's much harder to dismantle. And this is something that I also think it's important to, in a different case of Brazil compared to Argentina as well. Argentina never passed a law. Brazil has passed a law before even starting implementing policies. The case of Colombia is also very interesting. They are walking towards having a care system. Cuba also is implementing a care system. They also passed a law to implement a care system. Maybe Ana Maria can say more about that. But anyways, but the case of Colombia for me is interesting as well because the way they're doing is it's really building on the territory. So Bogota specifically has done a lot of interesting things. So when you have a continental country, like is the case of Brazil, we're very unequal countries, which have different areas and regions. It's important as well on how you build those policies from the ground and then expand it to become something that is national. Okay, so oh my God, how much more I have. I'm gonna also talk a little bit about some macroeconomic aspects, and I think this is might be where I'm gonna end at, and we can talk more later. But one difficulty that we have, as I mentioned, is austerity, this lack of fiscal space. And the case of Brazil is also interesting because so we approved the policy in 2024, and then we presented or launched a care plan in December last year. And the care plan because so there's some particularities of this. The first one, for anyone that like think in public policy senses, this is a very intersectorial policy. So we have, I don't know, 21 ministries involved in that policy in the case of Brazil, for example. So some of the budget's going to come from health, some of the budget from education, some of the budget are coming from municipalities, some from states. It's a little bit of a mess, which means that the plan was launched and it has a ridiculous proper, like it has a ridiculous budget of its own. The budget is basically depending on other people joining that plan and then making those policies that they already have, say, for example, a health policy, something that is also thought of as a care policy. Or if you are in education, expanding the hours of education, for example, but this is something for the education ministry to then think about and then say that this is a care policy. So the care plan is much more a plan of one secretariat within one ministry to coordinate among 21 ministries to try to kind of make that look like care and guarantee that provision of care. It's very difficult. And part of why this is difficult has to do exactly with the fact that it doesn't have a budget. So care is not seen as a macroeconomic, it's not seen as, well, not as a macroeconomic policy, but it's not seen as a policy that is good for the macroeconomy and for the health of the macroeconomy. And one of the things that feminist economists have been pointing to is that care is an investment. So when you think of investing on the future population and the, you know, the it could even go on a very neoclassical term and thinking of human cap sorry, not capabilities, of human capital capabilities as well. That's not as neoclassical way of putting it, but like you can you have high multiplier effects. So care sectors are have high multiplier labor effects and GDP effects. They are very effective in anti inequalities. They create jobs mostly for women at the same time that they are allowing women to participate in the labor force. So you can defend, what I'm trying to say is you can defend care as investment, not only from a more heterodox perspective, but even from a very orthodox perspective that's easy to defend. And still, it's not in the pack of the kind of policies that governments are thinking of when they're developing whatever is their development plan for the next 5 years or whatever. It's not thought of, it's not something that the finance ministries are talking about. It's something that is always allocated in the social development ministry, and it's seen as a social policy, a social expenditure, and not as investment. And this has a very huge political impact, I would say. In the case of Brazil, for example, as the way that austerity works in Brazil right now is that we have a fiscal rule. That fiscal rule, like, really writes down how much you can spend on investment, how much you can spend on other things. So there is an incentive when you are in those countries to cut social expenditure and boost investment. But care is not seen as investment. So this also takes a toll on increasing investment. So I think I'm gonna stop by just making this summary of some of what I see are the obstacles to the advancement of care policies in Latin America. The first is the political instability, which I just mentioned en passant, but I think it's very important for us to know because part of this difficulty has to do with a lack of visibility of care policies and this framing of care policies as social policies, which is, I mean, it's a gender policy, right? And we know that extreme right governments are not going to be that sympathetic to gender policies, although there has been some, I don't know, there is sometimes the extreme right politicians are more open to discuss those things from a more kind of family, traditional family kind of framing, which is also dangerous. So there is also a danger of the way that care policies could be led in the future if it ends up being something that the extreme right is the one leading forward and not, you know, progressive governments that are thinking in the decrease of inequalities, for example. But the main obstacle that I want to point to here, I guess as an economist, is this lack of physical space and the framing of how this lack of physical space is done in Latin America. Thank you so much.
2: What allows some countries to be successful, relatively more successful?
0: We were just listening to Luisa Nassif Pires talking about healthcare policy in Latin America and the care crisis. We have Luisa on the line from Sao Paulo to join the program momentarily after these messages.

Radio. Hear Kuhan Pakmander on the nuclear legacy of artificial intelligence. That's Alternative Radio, Wednesday evenings at 6, right here on Community Radio, KGNU, Boulder, Denver, and Fort Collins.

0: Well, welcome back to Hemispheres. It's 6:29, bottom of the hour here, 84 degrees along the Front Range of Colorado. And I'm honored to have on the line from Sao Paulo, Brazil, Luisa Nassif Pires. Luisa, are you there? Can you hear us?
1: Hello, I am here. Can you hear me?
0: Yes, loud and clear. Okay, wonderful. Well, what a pleasure to speak with a member of the Association of Feminist Economists who watches the Super Bowl and comments on Bad Bunny routines.
1: Well, I don't watch the Super Bowl. I watch Bad Bunny.
0: Okay. Well, I was really captivated by your talk, as I mentioned in an email. One thing I do here at KGNU is produce every second Tuesday of the month for Hemispheres, our international program. We have a large audience of Latin Americans and Latin Americanists, well-traveled people. We're sometimes called, maybe pejoratively, grad school radio. So you can let it all hang out here, Luisa, and talking with us. And I also want to remark, for my day job, I work with David Barsamian, a 40-year producer of a nationally syndicated program, and he's always sending me files to listen to and to scout for new speakers, people who can stand and deliver in an organized way with no notes. And so you came out of the scouting routine that we do, and I just can't get enough. I'm so happy to have you on the line. And so we can unpack some of what you're working on, and not only what you're teaching. It sounds like you're teaching six classes.
1: No, it's three classes, but they meet twice a week.
0: So, yeah. you're busy there in yeah. Sao Paulo teaching and also at Bard College simultaneously?
1: No, I'm not. I'm a research scholar there. So that just means I am, associated with them in terms of research. But I am co-directing this research center at the University of Sao Paulo called MAGI, which is the Center of Research on Macroeconomic of Inequalities.
0: And you mentioned on the recording we just aired about with a student, you're mapping the healthcare policies in Latin America, and you sort of took us around Colombia, Uruguay. Tell us a little more about this project.
1: Yeah, so this was, so we have something here which is called Scientific Initiation. So this is a public program because I'm in a public university and we have a lot of tradition with public universities in Brazil. So this is a project of this student of mine. So it was completely led by her. She's absolutely amazing. So she did this huge work of going through a lot of governmental sites from all countries in Latin America and making a taxonomy of the development of their care policies, going from no policy at all, having a few policies, till having a full system, which is the case of Uruguay. So that has been very helpful to better understand the types of policies and the level of development of each country and compare it to Brazil as well. So more recently, we also developed that work into one where we are using those experiences to think a little bit more about the care plan that was launched in Brazil. So some of the, let's say, the lessons we can take from that. And one of the ones I mentioned in the talk before is the one from Uruguay, because I think one of the things I'm very worried about in Brazil coming elections right now is we did advance a lot in the last 4 years. And one of the questions is how much of that advancement is going to roll back if we lose elections. Hopefully we won't. I don't think we will. But anyways, we all need to be prepared for that. So when you're doing public policies and we're advocating so strongly for policies that are already so hard to develop, it is important to think how you can guarantee that they're going to be continued if there is some kind of change in government. So this was one that was important for me. And as I mentioned as well, Argentina is kind of the opposite case. It comes as a lesson of what not to do.
0: Yeah. You mentioned also that Uruguay might not be a fair country to compare oneself with because it's a small country compared to Brazil, compared to Argentina, how can their programs be scaled out to the size of a Brazil or a Colombia or a Mexico or Argentina?
1: Yes, that's very difficult. So that's why I guess mostly of what I take from it is how it became so important for the population that it is defended. So I think a lot about the case of Uruguay. Something similar in Brazil that we have is called the Bolsa Família, which is the transfer program that was very attacked for many years. It's still a little attacked, but it became so important for the country. It became international reference, so many people do know about the program and how it works in Brazil, that it doesn't matter which government comes. So the last Bolsonaro government actually boosted the program. So it becomes something that is untouchable, so to say, by becoming something that people really rely on, the population really think of it as something important. So for me, the case of Uruguay, because there has been some changes in government there over the years since the system existed. And what colleagues there tell me is that it hasn't been touched exactly because of that, because it became something important and because it became an international reference. So no matter who is in government, doesn't matter what they think of a care policy, this is something that it becomes very difficult to dismantle. It's not popular, so to say, to dismantle it. But in terms of how to scale it up, I think, and this is where Colombia comes, you really need to build it from the ground in municipalities, in states, and so on. So you can't just think of it as a federal government. So as a federal government policy, you really need to think of it as well as how do you bring states together. And the national care plan that was launched does have this way of so states and municipalities can sign the plan and become partners of the federal government and receive funds to then develop their own municipalities, policies, and so on.
0: I'm curious about this compare and contrast. We're in a healthcare crisis in the United States, too. I'm part of a generation that is particularly ill-prepared for aging or caring for the aged. You mentioned in your talk something called the care diamond. And could you unpack that? There were four aspects of it, and some in some countries are stronger than others. But tell us about the care diamond, if you would.
1: Yeah, so the care diamond is this metaphor, I would say, to understand how care provision can be socially organized. So we think of the four, verdicts of this diamond as the entities that can provide care in a society. So it's the community, the state, the family, and the market. And how much weight is going to be put on each of these parts is going to depend a lot on the society. And it has also changed over time. So if you think that there has been stronger welfare state in some countries, you could think that the state had a bigger importance on the diamond at that moment. But in general, what we do have is that we always, in every country, we do have a huge reliance on the family, some countries more than others. And this is a big characteristic of Latin America, of the family being a very important part of the care provision, being responsabilized for it. And this differences between rich families and poorer families. So whatever the family cannot do might fall over the community or fall over the market sometimes. And in the US, you do have, this is something that for me is very interesting, because in Brazil, we have universal healthcare. And the universal healthcare is done through a system, a health system, just called the SUS, the Sistema Unificado de Saúde, which has public hospitals, it has public clinics, it has like these different types of services, and they are present in almost every city. I'm going to tell you a very interesting story of something that happened to me recently. I have asthma, and me and my husband, we were traveling to this very small town nearby São Paulo, and I had forgotten my medication, which is not the easiest to find. So I started going to the pharmacies of this town trying to buy the medication, and no one has it, because actually who delivers that medication to that population is the public hospital. So then I go to the public hospital and I end up being able to get the medication for free, which is something I couldn't, like, this is the ideal situation where, like the state is so strongly providing those things that there is not even a space for the market in that case to do so, because the state is able to provide for everyone that kind of care. So in Brazil, the way that the health system works is organized by the state. So it's a public hospital with public servants that work there. So it's not a for-profit hospital that is then paid by the state to provide that service for the community, which is what happens in the US. So if you have Medicare, Medicaid, those are actually putting money into the private system of hospitals and paying for those services, which are for-profit services. So it ends up being much more expensive to provide care for a population through that system than actually having your own public care system or public health system, which is the case of Brazil.
0: And in Britain too, I guess the national healthcare system of Great Britain has paid employees that are federal employees, state employees that have benefit packages. It's not a exploitative job necessarily. This is what I think you talked about with making an investment in the care that needs to happen.
1: Yes. Yeah.
0: I'm curious, having traveled through Latin America myself, the family and the community and the church can be a large influence on all kinds of care that goes on when the state has failed or the community fails. The church is there. Can you talk about the church in Brazil and elsewhere, and how they influence healthcare policy, even?
1: Yeah, so this is one hypothesis I have that I have never tested, because it would be a big project and a more qualitative one to develop than the quantitative ones I'm used to, which is trying to understand how much the provision of care by churches is responsible for the growth of support to the extreme right in Brazil by women, because they have been a big part. I mean, one of the very good things that churches are doing in Brazil is that they provide a space for children to go after class. They provide public child care and early childhood care. And sometimes the state is not getting there and the church is getting there first. And something else that I've been noticing, which is I do mention that on the talk, which has to do on how the provision of care is being talked about by extreme right candidates now during elections. This is something we've been noticing. So Flávio Bolsonaro, the son of Bolsonaro, who is running for president, recently gave a talk where he said that he had children, that he had female children so that they could care for him when he ages. So there is this idea that the family is going to provide for that, and within the family, women are going to provide for that. So he's someone that is talking about the care crisis in a little bit of a scary way. So he has talked about policies such as making transfers for women that are doing unpaid care work at home, which is a policy that we have talked about as well as a progressive policy. But what I feel like is that there is a certain move to make this responsibility fall even more strongly over the family and not actually roll more of the public services that we would need. So instead of investing in new public child care, you are actually just transferring money for women to continue to care for their children. And those are very different. I don't know, they take you to very different end roles. One thing is to have a policy to transfer money for women as something that you need to do for a while in order to recompensate for their work, but side by side with policies that would allow them eventually to enter the labor market if that's what they want to do. It's different than just doubling on the bat of women just staying home and taking care of children.
0: Or signing up to join the church and go to a nunnery and then serve your community one by one, person by person, in an analog way, but also doing this out of, I don't know, the work of the Lord, let's say, but unpaid, presumably.
1: Yes, I mean, but one, we do have, so this is something that is difficult because the community care, something that is extremely important and that we know very little about, we don't study it as much because we don't have data on that either. So one thing that is very strong in Latin America as well, and that's the case of Brazil as well, which is community kitchens. And this is usually run by women. And there has been a policy that was approved in Brazil to make those kitchens public and have public public investment into them. It is not working that well. I do have a colleague that did a ethnography of one of those kitchens in the north of Brazil. And what he found is that the women that are working there are not paid and they are themselves not well fed and they don't have food at home. So they spend the days cooking at the kitchen and then like eventually need to take some home because they don't have enough to live off. So it's a very precarious situation. And it's often the case that people that are providing community care are not themselves being cared for, which is, I mean, this is one of the hallmarks of care policy. So when you think of a health policy, a healthcare policy, or an education policy, you're only thinking of the person that needs that care. You're only thinking, how do I deliver education for children? How do I deliver health to an elderly? For example, when you're thinking of care policies, you're thinking, how do I guarantee that the person that is the main provider of care of that other person has also rights and is also taken care of? So you talk a lot about who cares for those that have been caring. So, yes.
0: This is gets to your colleague, Srishti Yadav, who defined social reproduction at the beginning of your talk together. And if we can, with the time we have left, this is 30 seconds, but she defines social reproduction in a very poignant way. And it's, I think, what you're talking about here. Here's Srishti Yadav.
2: Social reproduction is, in Cindy Katz's words, nothing but the fleshy, messy stuff of life. It is what all of us need to do in order to live. I like to think of it as the work of living. So the work that happens in a factory or in an office is only one type of work. And in fact, there's a lot of work that goes behind making someone ready to go into an office or factory and work for 8 hours a day. And that's exactly what social reproduction is all about.
0: And a lot of that is what's commonly called the invisible work, the work of of women or Tia Maria or no sé quién, who's there preparing the workers to go out, who has the food ready at the end of the day, who makes sure the sheets are clean, who's doing all that domestic work invisibly all day unpaid.
1: Absolutely. And one very interesting thing that we've noticed as well is because we do some surveys to try to find out how much time people are spending on that. Those are called time use surveys. So they are run publicly very frequently. Brazil doesn't have one, but many countries do. And one common thing I've heard from colleagues in Colombia and in Uruguay that have worked with care policies is that having run the survey has created a certain awareness in people that are doing this work every day and that don't even realize how much work it is and don't realize how much value it has. And that has allowed the policy to actually grow as something that people are demanding. So making that work visible is not just something important for society as a whole or for men that are not doing that work, maybe, but also even for people that are doing that work to understand how I don't know, it's invisibilized for them, right? It's very undervalued. So many women have been doing this work their whole lives as second nature and not really thinking that this is producing so much value. So social reproduction theory, regardless of what theoretical background you have, but social reproduction theory specifically comes from Marxist background. The argument would work in other backgrounds, but I think it's very strong the way it comes out of Marxist theory, because Marxist theory has one part of it is the labor theory of value. So all of the value that we create in our society comes from labor. This is what allows us to produce stuff and then consume those stuff. And what social reproduction theory says is that this very special thing that exists, which is labor and labor power, that also comes from work, that also comes from labor, and that comes from invisible labor done frequently by women. So this is really like the bottom of our the main infrastructure of our society. So we think of care work as infrastructure work, something that is necessary for everything to exist.
0: Indeed. You know, I think it was Clara Mattei, who's a Italian economist at the University of Tulsa, maybe, or Oklahoma. She opened your discussion on the YouTube video, which I want to refer, and I'll put a link on our website for our listeners to, if you want to watch it in its entirety. But one of the things she mentions was 1 out of 10 women in the world are living in extreme poverty. It's 365 million women. And they're the ones doing so much of this unpaid labor. It's an old story. It's an eye-opener. Yeah. It's always eye-opening. In preparing this program, I got a phone call from my Aunt Debbie in New Jersey, who's taking care of my godmother, Marge. And she was at the old folks' home visiting her. And I started mentioning all I was learning from the three of you on the YouTube video about unpaid labor and the feminist economic view, a Marxist view of labor here. And my Aunt Deb says something like, "You're just waking up to this now, Joey." You know, what? This is a great new discovery for you, Joey. Oh, you know. But it's an ongoing unfolding history of the world, and if policy and politics can be good medicine for a society, a healthcare policy is the place to start. I think it's very important what you're doing and unpacking this. Well, learning about how Latin America is confronting their care crisis will be instructive to us here. Like I said, my generation, very ill prepared for what's coming. Our demise is in the way distant future for most of us, or so it feels. Anyway, I want to thank you so much for all you do around this issue. And what's next? What's the Association of Feminist Economics going to do next? So you're on their board. What are they up to?

0: conference that happens once a year. And this year was in Cali, actually, which was, I don't know if you heard, but was hit by a earthquake earlier
1: Today, yeah.
0: today. So I want to, yeah, send my regards to my friends in Colombia. I do know a lot of people there, and this was a huge disaster. But we were there a couple of, I mean, I guess a month ago. We were in Cali, and it was over 500 people doing our annual conference. And we have, it's really cool. So for anyone out there studying economics or gender economics or feminist economics, that want to look up for us, we have a website. So it's IAFFE, IAFFE. We do have many committees, so you can get involved in many things. I am currently heading the publications committee, where we do a lot of, I mean, there is a journal which is actually at Colorado State University. So the Journal of Feminist Economics is hosted right there in Fort Collins
1: Okay.
0: by Elisa Brownstein, who is a professor at Colorado State. And anyway, so you can also look into our journal, which is really cool as well.
1: Well, definitely, and we'll look for the publications that's you're going to be generating as the publications committee director, and all and.
0: I'm
1: Go
0: not generating the publications. I'm just
1: ahead.
0: trying to facilitate more publications and thinking, because part of what's happening is that as well, I mean, this is something that is very specific of feminist economics and of Latin American economics, is that it's not just academic, it's very political. So feminist economics is openly political. And this means that we are not just writing academic papers, we're also writing policy notes, we're writing all of those other things that are not what's going to help us move forward in our academic careers, but is what we're doing every single day. So that just makes us have to work more. So part of what we're thinking about as an organization is how to make those publications count more as academic publications as well,
1: Well, and
0: just to
1: make
0: give you
1: them,
0: an
1: and
0: example.
1: especially make them useful after, well, October 4th elections. You'll hopefully have a new legislature to work with who will be amenable to receiving your policy recommendations, Louisa. That would be a wonderful thing. You've mentioned too how there are women rising into positions where policy making and legislating and implementing and defending health policy is growing, and hopefully that happens here. The elections in Brazil, I guess since 2022, they've all resulted in a runoff. So there's probably going to be, if that's likely, there'll be another runoff election in late October. But January 1, there'll be an inauguration and a new legislature in Brazil.
0: Or maybe the same, which is what we're hoping for.
1: I see.
0: We're hoping for Lula to get reelected.
1: Yes. Hey, well, I want to thank you once again, Luisa Nassif Pires, for joining us here on KGNU's Hemispheres.
0: Thank you so much. Yes, it was my pleasure. And yeah, thank you.
1: Hey, I'm going to go out with a song that was recommended from a Brazilian professor here in Colorado. It's sort of an anti-domestic work song, I think. My Portuguese isn't that good, but we're going to go out with Cássia Eller, Vá Morar Como Al Diablo. Thanks for listening, everyone. This has been Joe Ritchie with KGNU's Hemispheres.
2: A gente vai tocar agora uma música do sujeito lá de Salvador, que é incrível, que é o Riachão, grande compositor lá da Bahia. 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
3: Vá morar com o diabo, minha filha.

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Tonight we'll be featuring highlights from performances we've had throughout the last year. This evening we'll feature two bands, indie rock bands based out of Denver. In the first half of the program, we'll hear from Barbara, who put on a great set here in April. And then in the second half, we'll hear from Denver-based Totem Pocket. Up first is Barbara. They spoke with KGNU DJ Alex Loria.

0: All right, you're tuning in to KGNU. You're tuning into KGNU Community Radio. This is Cabaret with Denver's own Barbara, live from the Boulder studio. How are you guys doing?
1: Doing so good.
0: Thank you so much for coming in.
1: Thanks for having us.
0: Yeah. Just wanted to give you guys an opportunity to introduce yourselves. I know I'm not sure if everyone has mics, but just go for it if that's cool.
1: Yeah. I'm Camila. I play guitar and sing.
2: I'm Bridget, I play bass.
3: I'm Anna, I play drums.
1: To my right in the studio tonight is Jack McManaman playing some lead shredding guitar. And to my left is one Connor Birch playing synth and various percussion.
0: Nice, nice. You guys sound amazing.
1: Thank you.
0: Yeah, I'm just telling you guys, I've seen you guys live a couple of times, so I was really excited to come and host you guys here in the studio. So, but that being said, wanted to see if you guys would tell our listeners, you know, how you guys got started, how you guys met. Go for it.
1: Yeah. Do you guys want me to go? Or
3: take it away.
1: All right. So we all met while we were studying like formal music degrees in college at the University of Denver. And we were all studying different instruments. So Anna was a trombone major, Bridget was saxophone, and I was piano. We all became really close friends during that time and then ended up moving in together. And it was kind of during that time of COVID and boredom and hanging out all the time, having nothing else to do, and kind of wanting to get something new out of music that we didn't feel like we got from music school, or maybe that music school made us lose for our love for music, that we kind of refound on new instruments together as Barbara when we all lived together.
0: Oh, that's sick.
1: Yeah.
0: That was really cool. So then how did the name Barbara come to be, since none of you are named Barbara?
3: We liked the idea of having a name for the band. It was really a toss-up between Barbara and Kevin, and we landed on Barbara. Yeah. But we were close to being Kevin.
2: Named Barbara, so
3: yeah.
0: That's awesome.
1: We had a lot of fish at that house.
2: Yeah. They had babies.
1: They had babies and then like
3: and they
1: didn't.
3: Ate each other.
1: Some of them, the mom ate some of the babies, but then a lot of them lived. So then we had like 20 fish. Yeah.
0: Are any still alive or?
1: Oh, no.
0: No, yeah, it's okay.
1: Many years ago.
0: It happens.
1: Yeah, it happens. The circle of life.
2: They had good lives. I'd like
3: did.
2: To think.
0: That's
3: we
0: all
3: did.
0: That matters.
2: We were by a window.
1: Yeah.
2: Yeah.
0: Get some sunlight. That's good.
1: Yeah.
0: That's awesome. So then my next question is, so when you guys were transitioning from the instruments that you studied in school to what you guys are playing now, how did that go? Like, I don't know, walk me through that. Walk our listeners through that.
3: It was mostly just all trying to like figure it out as we went. None of us had really any background. I guess Camila had some guitar background. But it was really just all of us wanting to make music with each other, and we had an extreme amount of time to be doing that, and just like we were like just trying to think more, we were like more like sound driven rather than like technique driven, because we had zero technique I think between the three of us.
1: Yeah.
3: But we kind of knew, we like had our like ears, you know, we knew what we liked and what we didn't like, and that really was our guiding like our North Star, I guess, during that time was what do we want this to sound like? And then just trying to then bring up our like technique level to match like how we wanted it to sound, and then just kind of building up from there.
1: Yeah, and I think to add to that, one thing that's like cool about Barbara is that like we didn't go into it being like, we're going to form a band. It was like, it started as like truly just three best friends hanging out in a basement, like having fun. And then at a certain point we were like, oh, we have enough songs for an album? Should we do that? And then kind of went from there, and we were like, oh, maybe this is something like serious. And then now it's become like a big part of all of our lives. So
2: yeah, I think our first show was our album release, other than like a house show in
1: the
2: basement.
1: Yeah, there was one house show. But
2: just one of my favorite memories.
3: Yeah, we were like deciding the name for the band when we were recording our first album.
1: Mm-hmm.
0: That's awesome.
1: Yeah.
0: That's really cool.
1: Yeah.
0: And so do you guys still live together? Still roommates or?
1: No, we moved out about 3 years ago.
0: Okay.
1: 2 years ago?
2: Two years ago.
1: Two and a half
2: years ago.
1: Two and a half, yeah. So all live in different places now, but within like 10 minutes of each other.
2: Yeah.
0: Okay, nice.
1: So yeah, it's great.
0: That's awesome. Cool. Well, I will let you guys get back to the music if that's cool.
1: Yeah.
0: You guys have some really awesome songs playing. So everyone stay tuned. You're listening to Barbara on KGNU Cabaret. Live from the Boulder studio.

That was Barbara. They joined us in studio here earlier in about April. Tonight on the Cabaret, we're featuring highlights from a couple of performances we had earlier this year, focusing on Denver bands and the more rock vein of things. In the second half, we're going to hear from Totem Pocket. They joined us in the studio early this year and spoke a little bit with KGNU's Sam Fuqua.

0: Super cool.
1: Thank you.
0: Totem Pocket, live on the KGNU Cabaret, where there's live local music, a different band or solo artist every Tuesday from 7 to 8. And so lucky that tonight, this week, it's Totem Pocket from Denver. Thank you again for being here. Much appreciated. And really like the kind of a feeling of stretching out there and some improvisation within the song structures. That's kind of what I heard anyway. Yeah.
2: Kind of going for that. Yeah. We love improvisation. All about Aaron and I are big free jazz heads. So we're not more really as akin to the jam band stuff. I know that's sacrilegious to say in Colorado, but we're more coming at it from a jazz angle.
0: Yeah, I never asked that question. Sorry.
2: That's okay. You can ask whatever you want.
0: Do you have people in that style that you particularly appreciate?
2: I really like a lot of those impulse guys. You know, obviously the Electric Miles stuff. I'm a big Pete Kosi fan. And Reggie Lucas, Miles Davis's guitarist from like the early 70s. We really like Steve Kuhn, the jazz pianist. We also really like Pharoah Sanders and Lonnie Smith and all those dudes. Like anything on Flying Dutchman or Impulse. Yeah, we're big on the jazz labels. You know, it's crazy how labels can really curate a sound. It's beautiful. And we hope that there's

0: And also, as you mentioned at the previous break, you employ the use of effects pedals. For the listener not familiar, those are the little boxes you often see at the feet of guitarists and bassists. And Ace has is the winner for largest board in this studio tonight.
1: Oh, that's Aaron, sorry.
0: Oh, sorry, sorry, Aaron.
1: We shapeshift.
0: Sorry,
1: yeah.
0: Sorry. Ace is yeah. on guitar,
2: we're
0: just talking. Aaron. Yeah. Sorry about that, Aaron. Aaron on bass, Ace and Maddie on guitar, Zach on drums. Do we have that correct?
3: Yes.
0: So, I mean, between you, the three of you, Zach has no pedals other than the traditional use, the hi-hat and the kick. Yeah. But you guys, between you, you must have, I don't know, two dozen or more. Dang.
4: Yeah.
0: I mean, what are they? I mean, so many of them. How do you keep track of what each one does?
5: It really is kind of a process of layering different textures and sounds for us. So you're going to hear in a lot of our music, there's kind of a bass level of distortion or fuzz happening. On top of that, we add more grit, more distortion. We have modulating, we have like modulation, fuzz. Ace has a harmonizer, chorus, just like, you know, being able to have that at the ready is really awesome because it's just, you know, more tools in the toolbox to utilize. Aaron's board is impressive enough that it looks like a spaceship, so.
6: I'm compensating.
0: Well, I mean, and George Figgs, who's engineering and producing this evening in every cabaret and doing a fabulous job as usual.
5: Thank you, George. Sorry, George.
0: We've discussed this, that it seems like the last 15, 20 years there's been a renaissance of... it's like a small business of making effects pedals for guitarists and bassists, you know, and some of these companies are just like one or two people and they know the engineering and they sort of get it together and build a business, which I think is pretty cool, you know.
2: Yes, no, totally. It's
6: awesome that people haven't given up the ways of circuitry and knowing how to do that, and us sound makers are very appreciative of you all. So thank you, Kurt from Rockford, and all the techie guitar music people out there.
0: Yeah, Kurt from Rockford.
1: Yeah, shout out Kurt from Rockford. Shout out Kevin. Shout out John.
0: These are some techie guitar.
1: We used to work. Yeah, we used to work with some guys who are put us on to a lot. They're our mentors. So shout out to all the mentors out there teaching the young heads. You know, got to keep heads in this world. We can't all go the way of the pop machine, you know?
0: Hear, hear.
1: Yes.
0: It's a part of the ethos of this radio station, actually. So, well, again, great to have you here. Have an upcoming gig. This is Totem Pocket, the band from Denver, and they're playing February 6th at D3 in Denver, all ages show. And their new record is called Chump. And the previous record, both of those are on Bandcamp, right?
2: Yeah.
0: And social media is available as well. So I just really want to hear more of this music, and I just love what's happening with the two guitars, and the bass is coming through nice, like nice and clear, and you know, having its own place in the music and not getting, you know, mushy. So it's happening.
2: Yes.
0: Yeah, and the drums are super rocking. So we thank you again.
1: It's an honor, man. We're just blessed. We're just trying to do our best. We've all been practicing for this moment. We're prepared for this moment.
0: And you're tuned up? You ready to play a final set?
1: Yes, yes, indeed.
0: Okay, I'll probably come in right at near the top of the hour just to thank you again. But yeah, take it away, Totem Pocket, live on the KGNU Cabaret.
1: Awesome, thank you. George, if you don't mind washing me out for these next few. Thank you, brother.

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It's Sound Lab time, people. It's Sound Lab time. 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This is KGNU. My name is Bob Cosmo. Hello. I'm here. I'm live. I'm direct from the Denver studio. Full transparency. I'm just going to give it to you, people. I've been out the last 2 months. The first month, I had a great excuse. Came down with a little bit of vertigo, which hope that never happens to anyone. Any one of my listeners. Don't let it happen. Say that was what, June? Say that happened in June. And then the old July. Last month, I was in the studio. I did a show, and about 5 minutes before the show was over, I realized I was not live on air. So yeah, anybody that heard last month and was wondering, wow, this is an odd show from Bob Cosmo, that is the reason why. A fellow DJ told me not to tell y'all that, but I could not do it. I couldn't do it. Could not tell you. So yeah, I'm here now. I am live. It is August 11th, 8:03 p.m. And I'm here. I had some great things that happened last month. It was in the throes of FIFA, so I had some soccer background noises happening throughout the show, and I'll be doing that. So I'll be doing that throughout the show, just to harken back to something I did without anyone listening. So I'm going to do that still during the show, so keep that in mind if you hear some beautiful just roars of soccer fandom. Yeah, so we've been playing a lot of fun music today. A lot of fun music. We will be playing a lot of Ghost Canyon music from the Ghost Canyon Fest that is coming up August 27th to 30th here in Denver. Check that out. I may or may not be attending. I can't tell you due to the FCC, but, you know, I think you can tell the enthusiasm of my voice. So, yeah, August 27th, 28th, 29th, 30th. People like More Mother, Water Damage, Holy Sons, Catherine Moore, and many, many more. I will be playing a lot of that music today. So we start the show. We're starting the show. The show is live. The button here, the red button, shows me I'm live. So I'm going with it. And I can't wait for y'all to hear this show that is going to happen. So let's do it. Computer Love by Romare. Let's go, people. I'm Bob Cosmo. This is KGNU. This is Sound Lab. Stay with me. Let's go.

Got the lark and sparking, pardon the target, hitting the target on my marksman. Got several flows like apartments. Got the white girl flowing. Progressive my sponsor. I'm a monster man, contraband demand, forged a plan to conquer the land. Selling drugs, it makes

facts will not harm you. What to fight and what to report. Build relations within your society merely to survive or equally to prosper. Step back to step forward. Hold tight or let go. The decisions to make in instances without choice. Your own emotions may surprise you. Things may not always go as planned. Some truths are cliche. Discernment and nuanced judgment. Solid reasoning. Willful abandon. You will find yourself in love. You will lose yourself in passion. Work to find yourself again. You'll be forced to reckon with survival. You may find weapons, crutches, props, useful. You'll sing and dance. You'll discover instruments, varied means of communication. You may seek escape. You may depend greatly on

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KGNU. My name is Bob Cosmo. Bob Cosmo, this is Sound Lab. Happens every Tuesday, Thursday, 8 to 10. I'm here every second Tuesday. And then other shows as well. I used to do a lot more shows, don't do as many shows anymore. So, I'm here. I clocked in, I'm live. Hope y'all are enjoying it. We started the set off. Well, let's tell us what you're listening to right now. This is Prairie Love, my gosh. Prairie Wolf, local group here in Denver. Prairie Wolf. I love Prairie Love, though. Y'all might need to think about that one. Anyways, Prairie Wolf with Lunar Deluxe. They're playing Ghost Canyon on Friday, I believe. So check that out. Ghost Canyon. Thursday, Friday, Saturday, and Sunday. Cool fest here in Denver. It's happening. We also have the Yard Bazaar on September 5th. It's happening in Boulder and Saturday, September 12th in Denver. It's our annual media yard sale of vinyl, CD, books, stereo gear, and much more. 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If you want to get involved, hit up Dave, dave@kgnu.org, for more information. Anyways, I'm blabbering. I'm all over the place. Get it together. We start the set it off. We're setting off the set off of the set. Computer Love by Romare off of their album, The Single. Everything's a single now. My gosh. After that, you heard Hubble by Actress. Gotta love Actress. Followed that up with Deception by Blackalicious off their album, Mia, because why not? Heard On the Low by Vincent, featuring my guy Bruiser Wolf. Also, a single. Many singles. After that, you heard Naraka by Boards of Canada off their new one, Inferno, if you haven't heard it. Followed that up with the single, Conspiracy, featuring More Mother and Ganja Sufi by the god, Mr. Saul Williams. That song was just form-fitted in the lab, made for me. Three of my favorite artists. Saul, I cannot wait for the new album. So there's that song. After that, you heard Pure Saul by Nudo. They are playing Lost Lake in late September with, I think it's YMHM, Nailgun. I like them a lot. Can't really play their music on my show. It doesn't really work. But they are opening up, and I'm quite excited to go to that one. Not a KG New Presents, but I'm going. It's going to be sweet. After that, you heard Deriver by Dials K No Me Maten. Butchering. How to say things, as usual. After that, you heard Lumba by Mystic Revelation of Rastafari. We followed that up with Rushed by my guy, Ben Sloan, the local artist here, off of his album Muted Colors. There's a new album coming soon. We cannot wait. We followed that up with Before I Leave by Finesse, off their album Endless Summer. After that, you heard Raw Beef by Johnny Dean, a bunch of other people, and then Hyande Beach by Trist and a bunch of other people. And now you hear Prairie Wolf, who's playing Ghost Canyon on August 28th, Friday. There might be passes available. I don't know. Anyways, so we keep it moving. You heard a little bit of soccer in the background. I'll give you a little taste of it. Just remember the FIFA vibes of July. Don't forget those FIFA vibes that you felt, that I was feeling in the studio last month. So yeah, little FIFA vibes. We'll try to jump into Freak Boutique. That happens every second Tuesday at Fort Greene. I'm always bigging up them. And yeah, I'm blabbering. Yeah, go to my IG, at Bob Cosmo Radio. All right, so now I'm going to do a little tone shift. It's tone shift. We went from soccer to Prairie Wolf to now a tonal shift. So let's go. My name is Bob Cosmo. This is KGNU. This is Sound Lab. And let's see you in 30 minutes. Let's go.

step by step, getting closer to the finish. About to cop an apron from an upstart apprentice. Step by step, getting close to the finish. About to cop an apron from an upstart apprentice. Used to work at Puma in the color of Kahlua. Tonight I'm cooking dinner, quinoa and seared tunas. Line sort of popping, everybody said he had Asics. Gel like three, runny figs, round laces. Talking about these prime runs, green to my basement. Party next week, pick up Vuv cases. And quinoa, baby bite veggies, spicy hummus wraps. SpongeBob chair sitting by the Sir Paul Carver. Burberry mess dripping with a checker front pack. Success, apricot, Kahlua, gotta get back to the wife and dinner, colleagues in the hat box, Coca-Cola plus pear, butternut, acorn, squash. Nice time, talk about anticipated drops. Steve Brown's blind dunk, Louis Vuitton, Supreme Trump. 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

Bob Cosmo. This is Bob Cosmo. You're listening to some Steve Touré, Sanctified Shells. Happened upon this recently. Pretty sweet. Yeah, so this is KGNU. My name is Bob Cosmo. What's up, people? What's up? Thanks for sticking with me. We started this set off with Trolley Sayings by Orchid Salon off their new little EP of three songs. After that, you heard Essential Attitudes by Peels. We followed that up by LLC by Larry June, 2 Chainz, Alchemist. I think 2 Chainz is my favorite rapper these days. My gosh, he's amazing. After that, you heard Whip

Think Sword by More Mother off of one of her projects. More Mother's playing Ghost Canyon on Saturday, August 29th at High Dive. That's a do not miss show. That is Water Damage, Black Myths. Come on. My gosh. Yeah, More Mother. We love More Mother. After that, you heard Cogs by Prairie Wolf. Gotta put us in some Prairie Wolf for listening to it right now, too. I mean, my gosh. It's a great vibe, people. We love it. After that, you heard Wally by Zero. We love Zero. Please make more music, Zero. After that, you heard Blind Willie by Sonny Sharrock off his album Black Woman. Followed that up with A Jai Demo by Serengeti. Who knows? Many, many projects the man has. Followed that off with a single, Belladonna by Navy Blue and Earl Sweatshirt. After that, we played Danfo Mello by Amika Ogbo. One of my favorite artists. Does a lot of found sounds with some beats in the background. It's very nice. After that, you heard Photography the Hard Way by Dagmar Zuniga off their album In Fifth Your Mystery. And then QK by Gold Panda off his new album, Ton Up. It's a nice one. It's a pretty cool album. It's really high energy. And I tried to fit it in, but you know what you gotta do. You gotta do a couple things. You do your best. My name is Bob Cosmo. This is KGNU. This is Sound Lab. I'm here every second Tuesday. Been playing some music. Hope you're enjoying it. It's 9:01. Some would say 9:02, depending on where you live. Hope you're enjoying the drive, the walk, the dishes, whatever you're doing while you listen to my sultry voice. Hit me up at dj@kgnu.org if you have any feedback, any constructive criticism. I'm very sensitive, so try to keep it very nice. And don't make me resent you for the rest of your listening days. So dj@kgnu.org. So yeah, we keep the ball moving. We push the needle forward. We're going to try to jump into Freak Boutique. That's a live stream at Fort Greene that happens every second Tuesday that I have to miss every single month. It's a shame. But we might jump in there because they do a live stream, which is really cool. It's on YouTube. WM Devices on YouTube. Very cool. So yeah, I've touched on all the things. So we keep it moving. And as we do a tone shift that changes everything. So enjoy the tone shift that we're about to experience. Because, that's just what I do. I like to play a rap song after a chill beat. So, yeah, let's go. KGNU, Bob Cosmo, Sound Lab. Let's go, people. This is Amanama. Let's go. KGNU, Bob Cosmo, Sound Lab. Let's go. Tone shift.

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1: You ain't never had it in front of your face. 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
2: Teaching my kid to throw the peace sign. 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I wake to a jet, beauty of the week. 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

KGNU, KGNU, whoa, whoa, whoa, KGNU, this is Bob Cosmo, this is Sound Lab. I'm jumping, I'm moving all around, it's 9:30, it's an hour and a half past my bedtime. Hope y'all are enjoying in your headphones, on big speakers, car speakers, small speakers. Listen to Daniel Higgs off his classic, Beyond and Between. He'll be playing Ghost Canyon on Saturday at Bug Theater, I believe. Yeah, Ghost Canyon's doing HQ, High Dive, Bug Theater. Oh, God. Am I missing one? My God. Well, check out Ghost Canyon's website. They got all the Instagrams and all that kind of stuff. But yeah, Ghost Canyon. I've been playing a ton of Ghost Canyon stuff. And yeah, I'll be finishing the show off with some water damage. So the show is not over, though. I am Bob Cosmo. This is Sound Lab. This is KGNU. You're hearing some Daniel Higgs in the background. We started the set off with Bitter Cassava by Armin Hammer. You know, one of the rap groups that we all know and love. They're playing the Marquee on November 13th. It's KGNU Presents. Don't get it twisted. It is a KGNU Presents. That's a November 13th. I'll be definitely going to that show. Very, very excited. Armin Hammer continues to get the bump up. So let's get them into the Ogden or Mission next time they come. So yeah, Marquee on November 13th. KGNU Presents. Heck yeah. After that, you heard Sensitive Blur by Myers, followed by Tarot Reach off Entrancer's new one, Global Reset. Our local guy. My guy, Entrancer. After that, you heard Motion by Beatrice M off of her new album. Pretty sweet new album. A London Feel by Truant. After that, you heard Var by Dalala, Thuxin, and Goldmax. Butchering off of Finally Famous 2, which I love that title. After that, you heard Music for 18 Musicians, Pulses by Steve Reich. Love some Steve Reich, probably saying it incorrectly. After that, you heard, or before that, you heard Paranova by Amo Tobin. Changed it up a little bit there. After that, followed by Solstice, Mobus, 00 Transmission by Agnar. What the heck's going on there with the titles? But they're a Montana group. Pretty sweet. I feel like I nailed it on that transition to the next one. Tears of a Clown by Gigi Mason. It's like those beats were made for each other. So, you know, email me at dj@kgnu.org if you are impressed. You know, you might as well. And then we finished off the set. We might bring it back by Hemlocks by Will Mason Quartet. A little more Daniel Higgs in the background. We talked about Ghost Canyon. We talked about Armin Hammer. Email me. We've been trying to jump over to Freak Boutique, but it's just not working. Every time. They're in between artists. So, sorry about that. But Fort Greene puts on that show every second Tuesday. Freak Boutique. They stream it online as well. So, yeah. Hit me on IG at Bob Cosmo Radio. Email me, dj@kgnu.org. And come to the Yard Bazaar September 5th. September 5th in Denver, 2101 Arapaho Street, and September 12th, 4700 Walnut Street in Boulder. I mean, the vinyl, my gosh, the vinyl. It's like a yard sale, but put on by a radio station, so that's cool. So come to that. I'm going to be there. I'm going to be there for sure, because I don't go anywhere anymore, so I need to go out. I need to go do things. So yeah, stick with me. I am going to play a little bit more music. A little bit more music, and then I'm going to leave you with a long track by Water Damage, and then I'll bid you adieu. But, you know, let's get some soccer vibes going right now, because why not? You remember this? Oh, my gosh. Just turn the TV on, and you just hear a bunch of people yelling. Like, what are they yelling? It's my comment, always. What are they yelling? They're just kind of just making noise. Are they having conversations? They're just yelling? It's unbelievable. It's unbelievable. All right, so we're going to keep it moving. We're going to do a vibe switch, clearly. This track we're going to play, it's kind of like a first set, first song track.
but I don't care. I'm doing it right now, and then I'll slow you down into the end of the show. So enjoy the vibe change, because I'm going to like it, because that's what I do. Why wouldn't I do it? Anyways, all right, KG and you, Bob Cosmo, vibe change. Be prepared for the vibe change, people. This is KG and you. This is Sound Lab. I am Bob Cosmo. Let's go. Let's go. Bob Cosmo, come on.

Bob Cosmo, KGNU, Sound Lab. What a nice little ending here. Ideations on Rain by Duval Timothy, Carlos Nino, a bunch of other people off Rain Music. Before that, you heard Sing. Sing by Blur. What the heck? You kidding me? What the heck? You heard a little bit more of that Will Mason track, Hemlocks. Before that, you heard Easy Answers by These Are Powers, a group that's been long gone, but I'm holding on to their six-song EP, LP, whatever you want to call it. These Are Powers. Just killer. So, I don't know. I'll be playing that song once a year for the rest of my life, potentially. If you want to rip that vinyl out of my cold, dead hands, give it a shot. Yeah. So I'm the heck out of here. I'm the heck out of here. I made it. I made it live the entire show. Hit me, dj@kgnu.org, for feedback, constructive, non-resentment, criticism, that I won't feel bad about myself. Okay? I'm looking at you. It's on you. It's not on me. Hit me at Bob Cosmo Radio on IG. And go to Ghost Canyon. What the heck? Holy Suns, August 27th? You kidding me? Catherine Moore, Sunswept, and Ryan Wong doing a little set together? Then some more Mother, Water Damage, Black Myths, Daniel Higgs, and a lot of other stuff. So, I'm the heck out of here. My name is Bob Cosmo. This is KGNU. This is Sound Lab. And as I always say, don't forget. Do not forget. I will see you all in space.

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writing in 1972, the critic Billy Taylor wrote that jazz is America's classical music and all Americans should have a better understanding of what it is. Jazz parallels Western European classical music in many ways. J.S. Bach, one of Europeans' greatest classical musicians, was not only a prolific composer, he was one of the great improvisers of his time. He extemporized preludes and inventions, variations, interludes, cadenzas, and he was an innovative artist who contributed much to the evolution of the style that he favored. He also wrote about the guy that we just heard, McCoy Tyner. He said, "McCoy Tyner, one of the greatest American classical jazz musicians, is not only a prolific composer, he's one of the great improvisers of his time. He extemporizes preludes, inventions, variations, all of these same things, and he's contributing much to the evolution of the style that he favors. And though they're separated by time and geography, each man in his own way has added immeasurably to the musical vocabulary of his time." And, you know, on this album that we just heard, it's a bunch of kind of outtakes. Things that didn't make it to McCoy Tyner's vast catalog of original albums. These were Blue Note sessions that got recorded and then never published. They kind of got hit on the chopping block, right? Recorded in 1969, what we just heard, Song for My Lady, featured McCoy Tyner on the piano, Herbie Lewis on the bass, Freddie Waits on the drums, Harold Vick doing that soprano saxophone, and then joined with Al Gibbons on the reeds. They were doing a lot of cool exploration at this time. And McCoy, who of course, if you don't know, maybe it's not of course, but he played with John Coltrane in the great quartet that kind of did so much for music of the 20th century. He was the pianist behind Coltrane. A lot of people know what Coltrane did with the saxophone, but McCoy over here, he was exploring these other melodic resources. Like, Train was exploring new modes and types of scales, while McCoy Tyner was exploring new harmonic resources and chords built in fourths and chords with altered intervals and things that just weren't considered as restrictive to the soloist as traditionally voiced chords. He did these drone-like pedal point patterns, which, you know, gave this new sense of sonority that McCoy kind of started to embody and really came into his own at, like, in the later 60s, and started to really just do things his own way after Train had passed, and he continued to make more solo work in the 70s. We just heard a good one. I hope you liked it. And that's how we're starting the heavy set tonight. My name is Cal Huss, DJ Mystical. Up in the mix right now, following Sean, a great sound lab. That was good stuff, Sean. Once again, killing it. And we're going to do this for a little while, okay? So if you're going to hang out for just a couple moments or longer than that, I thank you. Feel free to shoot me an email, dj@kgnu.org. Otherwise, I'm just going to keep on spinning, all right? I bought a bunch of cool records, and tonight, up next, we got a long one, bit of a doozy one, and it's going to be from Max Roach, Streams of Consciousness. He's joined here with Abdullah Ibrahim, and it's a cool fusion of their different styles. So I hope you like it. This is a pianist and a drummer playing together, finding the pocket. And in its deep runtime, I think you'll find that they do find many of those pockets. And there's a bit of a kind of, yes, it's composed, but it's a bit of a trance-like state that they both reach. So hope you like it. Once again, dj@kgnu.org if you want to get in touch. Otherwise, let's just keep it going, all right? I'm going to press spin, and it's just going to keep on spinning. All right? Talk to you on the other side.

recorded September 20th, 1977 at the National Studios in New York City. It was engineered by Jim McCurdy, and it was just two guys in the room besides that. So we had Max Roach on the drums and Abdullah Ibrahim on the piano. Cool stuff. I said at the beginning, about 20 minutes ago, that like there was some composition involved, but then they kind of find a trance state. And I need to check myself on this. All right. On the back of the record here, we've got some words from Max Roach himself. Here's what they say. This music is an expression of pure improvisation. Mr. Brand and I had no rehearsals or plans, written or otherwise, as to how or what we were going to record. We met at the studio, sat down to our respective instruments, and commenced to perform. Our becoming musically acquainted was both challenging and enjoyable. The resulting cohesiveness, I'm sure, had much to do with our environmental similarities. I think by the environmental similarities, he's surely referring to tough upbringing, and not just like a familial thing, but certainly a social thing. They both endured some severe breaches of civil rights in their personal lives, and then, of course, more generally, being exposed to the harsh realities of South Africa and the disparities of the black population there, as well as in Max Roach's case, the disparities for the black population here in the United States. So, they got to like merge cultures and merge talents and souls to some degree because of that shared upbringing and the strife and the tribulations. So we have this amazing album as a result of it. It's called Streams of Consciousness and came out in 1977. Usually I wouldn't break after just one song in the set, but I decided to stop in, you know, give you an anchor to land on. That was a long number, so just reminding you right now that you are tuned to KGNU, community radio for me and you. And this is DJ Mystical, coming to you live and direct from the Denver studio. And I hope that you're having an enjoyable evening. I am. I like doing this thing every second Tuesday of the month. And up next, little Eric Dolphy. His big album, it's called Out There. We're going to hear a tune called The Baron. And you get this kind of thing only here on KGNU.

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Alright, with the long fade out there, and kind of a glaring rock and roll production on that, we heard Slow Change from Bobby Hutcherson, the album called Now, with an exclamation point. I think it came out in 1969, like late in that year, November or something like that. And they recorded it earlier in the summer, so kind of recorded it right before Woodstock, came out right after. They were deeply imbued with some of the happenings that were going on in mainstream culture at the time, very much the peace and love movement, as well as the, you know, all of the stuff that he's talking about on here, like the Black Liberation Movement in full swing, and particularly felt stronger in different urban areas of the U.S., like Detroit and Oakland and New York. But yeah, Bobby Hutcherson recording that in New York that year, doing some cool things. That was a innovative release on the Blue Note label, and bringing in that like psychedelic wah-wah guitar was a choice. And I think a lot of people probably raised their eyebrows in the moment, and now we look back and it's like, dang, dude was kind of looking ahead. Before that, Strange As It Seems by Jackie McLean. That one came out a couple years before. That was recorded in 1967. Also a Blue Note release called New and Old Gospel. Jackie McLean said, "I felt it was inevitable I should record with Ornette Coleman sometime. And it only made sense. You know, he played with basically all the key figures in modern jazz at that point. He played with Charlie Parker and Sonny Rollins, Miles Davis, Art Blakey. And Ornette Coleman was known for totally breaking the mold of what jazz music was in 1959 and just doing a whole new kind of thing. And a lot of times they were calling it the new thing in jazz, and sometimes they were calling it out music before they eventually mostly settled on free jazz, which is what this show that you're listening to right now really centers on. We like focus on the out sound, the progressive movements in free jazz, and the spiritual inclinations that kind of brought it up. So hope that you're getting down, hope that you're enjoying things out there. It is now 11 p.m. and you're tuned to KGNU FM Boulder, KGNU 1390 Denver, and we're halfway through the heavy set and 1 hour away from tomorrow. So thank you for joining us tonight here on KGNU. Always a pleasure to drop in and do the heavy set and explore these things. I'm doing it almost entirely on wax tonight. Just brought a bunch of vinyl in and wasn't quite sure, so I guess I'm doing my own little improv thing tonight. Up next, we got Malombo. We're going to shoot it back to South Africa. We heard a little kind of theme on that at the beginning of the show, and now we're going back. Malombo bringing us a cool little tune.

called Sangoma. And I like to mix it up, get some various textures in here so it doesn't all gloss into the same thing. But yeah, this one's got a different tempo. It's got a different tone. And I think it's easeful, but it's not easy. It's just nice. Malombo. Here on the heavy set, it's KGNU.

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0: a flipper outer one right there. That's Herbie Hancock from the Secrets album. I think it's an unsung little release from him. It's the later 70s, you know, it's the second half. It's 1976. He puts this thing together and he's got the Mellotron. He's got the Moog. He's got the Mini Moog. He's got ARPs. He's got every type of synthesizer, I think, that existed at that moment in history. And he's doing some experimenting, and he's kind of released himself from the super outsider kind of jazz fusion of the early 70s that he was doing, like those really abstract, impressionistic albums that were great. But he's kind of become more song-oriented at this point. And this one we just heard, Sanso Shima, I remember hearing it many years ago, and it really just flipped my lid because it's so wild. I mean, he really goes deep. It's like this zany, lysergic instrumental that you would expect to hear on a rock and roll release, but the instrumentation is honestly just far too good. Like, you can just hear how purely professional and talented this guy on the keys is. And of course, yes, it's Herbie Hancock playing with some other good jazz heads, right? So I thought I'd put that up because I just got a call from my friend Hampton, who came from the Herbie Hancock show. We love Chautauqua here at KGNU. So if you're listening, you probably know it. You've been there. The Chautauqua Amphitheater, it just let out. And I was told that he was just so energetic for being 86 years old and how impressive that was. And I could just imagine. And this song, Sanso Shima, kind of makes me think of that. Like, it's just so vibrant and intense. It's like not what a lot of people think of when they think of jazz, right? Cool. Right on. Before that, we heard The Visit by this brotherly duo called The Visitors. Amazing, amazing group. They put out 4 albums. Each one of them is just like the best post-bop modal kind of spiritual jazz that you're going to want to find. They've become a little harder to get your hands on. I'm glad to have my copies in the stacks, but yeah, very cool stuff from Earl and Carl Grubbs, forming their group The Visitors in the early and mid 70s. They were operating, really cool stuff. Start everything with Malombo out of South Africa. We heard the tune Sangoma. That gets you up to speed. It's 11:21 here on the Front Range. Whether you're listening to us right here in Boulder or Denver, or if you're catching us abroad at kgnu.org, I thank you for tuning in right now. Up next, gonna switch things up with a little Freddie Hubbard. Talk about some guys that were all at the top of their game and played with Herbie Hancock as well. We got like Ron Carter on this album. That's the real reason we're gonna hear this next track, because the bass is just so good. We got Keith Jarrett, George Benson, Hubert Laws, Ray Barretto. I mean, it's a cool little fusion release called Skydive. All right? Hit me at kgnu.org. That's the DJ, or no, sorry, DJ at kgnu.org. If you want to shoot me an email. Otherwise, just sit back and keep on enjoying. And let's get up with this Freddie Hubbard tune. Freddie at this time was really just letting everyone kind of stretch out and do their solo thing and get electrified. And his albums from this period are just fun for that reason. Everyone's really having a good time in the studio. Keep it locked. It's KGNU, and this is The Heavyset.
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All right. An absolutely astonishing suite of tracks right there. Movements, if you will. Because this is American classical music. This is jazz, baby. And it moves. And I think a more lucid mind than mine right now could say many things about this. Could come up with all sorts of important, profound, poetic things to say. But all I've got for you right now is damn. It's just nuts. I got into Mingus, you know, a long time ago when I was getting into jazz. And I remember finding this one. Maybe I got it from the library. Maybe I downloaded it illegally. But it's an important album, right? So you come across it. The Black Saint and the Sinner Lady. And like, I'm listening to it and it's weird. You know, it feels like theatrical. Maybe like show tunes a little bit. And as the album progresses, it kind of climaxes in this 18-minute culmination of all what sounds like an orchestra just bleating and bleeding their hearts out. And it's really something to behold. Like, I remember, like, I was doing something else and I had to just kind of stop. And I had to just pay attention to the music because it demands and it commands your attention. And it's just like, whoa, what are these dudes going on about? It's so wild to hear. Mingus was obviously a serious band leader. And so what we just heard was the entirety of side two of this album. It's broken up into three sections. And it's called Mode D, E, and F. And each one has these kind of different like titles beneath it and the kind of what they're about, and they almost feel like they're kind of the soundtrack to some sort of ethnic folk dance of a play. But I guess I said I wasn't really going to say much, and then I just said a bunch. If you're listening out there, I hope you're having a good time. I hope that you're being served by these radio waves entering your home or your earphones, or maybe you're driving somewhere. This is KGNU. It is The Heavy Set. My name is DJ Mystical, and it's been a pleasure serving you. I am about to head on out, all right? But we're not going to turn the lights out because KGNU operates 24/7. So you can keep it on the dial until morning, until next year, until 2050, because we're going to keep on chugging. Before that, we heard Skydive from Freddie Hubbard, and that gets you caught up. So I'm just going to bless you with a little goodnight track. We started everything off tonight with something from McCoy Tyner, one of my favorite piano players of all time. Right now, we're going to say goodnight with something called Greetings to Saud, Brother McCoy Tyner. It's performed live by Pharaoh Saunders and his band. And he was just doing a little tribute to one of the legends, one of the greats right here. So hope you enjoy. And I'll see you next time, folks. This has been Cal Huss. Tuning out.

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0: Hello. Coming up on the newsroom, Israeli security forces have clashed with settlers in the West Bank, who our correspondent says are using new tactics against Palestinians.
1: What they're doing, in effect, is to try and starve these Palestinian families out with the view

0: Good morning. It's 8:04 on listener-supported KGNU, your community radio station. This is the Morning Magazine for Wednesday, August 12th, 2026. I'm Lily Sharp. Coming up on today's program, first, U.S. News recently published its annual ranking of the best U.S. states, and Colorado fell from number 11 to number 17. KGNU's Liz Lane spoke with experts to learn more about what this means in regards to economics and education. Next, the ACLU has filed for the state Supreme Court to hear arguments against Boulder's camping ban. We hear what the lawyers representing Boulder's homeless residents feel the appellate court got wrong. And we'll end with Naturally, hosted by KGNU's resident herbalist, Brigitte Mars. And at 8:30, it's the Hightower Lowdown with Jim Hightower. Then on A Public Affair, finding connection in mental and emotional healing at a Boulder farm. And Good Grief, Black fathers hold grief and joy through art. A free performance, Good Grief, Pain, Pleasure, and Possibilities, takes place Thursday, August 20th, at the Canyon Theater in the Boulder Public Library. And our day of diverse music begins at 9:30 with the Morning Sound Alternative. All still ahead and made possible by the listener members of KGNU. That's all coming up. But first, local and regional headlines with KGNU's Sage Sanford.
1: A vehicle containing five 17-year-old boys drove off a cliff in Colorado in a residential area of Grand Junction late Saturday. All five boys were pronounced dead at the scene. The initial investigation indicates the vehicle was traveling southbound on Lookout Lane when it went off the roadway and down the steep incline. Two of the five teens did not have their seatbelt buckled and were subsequently ejected from the vehicle following the crash. Speed is currently being considered as the main factor in the collision. All five teens were residents of Grand Junction. Starting today, due to a new law signed by Governor Jared Polis, Uber and Lyft passengers in Colorado will have more safety protections. Rideshare companies will now need to investigate drivers after receiving complaints.

0: Democratic State Representative Ginny Wilford said, quote, "I think it strikes a really nice balance between honoring people's privacy, but also increasing safety, transparency, and accountability." The new law aims to prevent drivers who use imposter, shared, or rented accounts to terrorize certain app users. The company will have 7 days to conduct investigations into drivers after they have received a complaint, or they will face penalties. For KGNU, I'm Sage Sanford. With the rest of the headlines, here's Grace Maruska.
1: With an offer from an outside investigator on the table, the Boulder County Commissioners on Tuesday agreed to continue discussing financially supporting the San Lazaro Mobile Home Park residents who want to buy the park themselves. San Lazaro, an unincorporated Boulder County just outside Boulder limits at 5505 Valmont Road, is home to 213 households totaling nearly 800 residents. So far, more than 80% of the community has organized in support of forming a resident-owned cooperative. Residents packed the commissioner's hearing room Tuesday in a show of support. The owner, San Lazaro Park Properties, formally listed the park for sale in March with an asking price of $42.5 million. Following a closed-door session to receive legal advice, the commissioners asked county staff members to draft a letter of intent to financially support the purchase for a continued discussion. County staff members said they would bring the letter to the commissioners in the next 2 weeks, as well as saying the commissioners would need to choose a source for the funding if it's approved. Commissioner Claire Levy said, "We have a very strong desire to help. There are some complications we need to explore. We are not ready to say we can, but we are willing to explore that." In their appeal, residents said preserving affordable housing like the San Lazaro Mobile Home Park is less expensive than starting from scratch. They also pointed to the value of maintaining a diverse community. Roughly 60% of residents are Latino and about 10% are Bosnian, they say. While the community includes retirees, veterans, people with disabilities, essential workers, college students, and refugees. Some residents have lived there for more than 40 years. A new pair of state laws taking effect today in Colorado address youth well-being on the playing field and online. One requires youth sports coaches, including those at middle and high schools, to complete mental health training every 2 weeks. Coaches must also remove kids from play if they suspect a concussion, notify their parents, and advise them to get a medical evaluation. The other law gives certain social media companies 72 hours to comply with search warrants from Colorado law enforcement. Supporters say quicker responses could help police obtain online evidence in cases involving youth suicide or drugs sold through the platforms. In today's weather, it will be a warm day across the Front Range with patchy smoke and thunderstorms scattered throughout the evening. Temperatures will reach 89 degrees in Boulder, 93 degrees in Denver, 92 degrees in Fort Collins, and 77 degrees in Nederland. For KGNU, I'm Grace Maruska.

0: You're listening to The Morning Magazine. U.S. News recently published its annual ranking of the best U.S. states, and Colorado fell from number 11 to number 17. The state ranked first for education and 10th for healthcare, but 39th for opportunity and 45th for fiscal stability. Liz Lane, host of It's the Economy, sat down for a conversation via Zoom with Rachel Beck, Lauren Furman, Cynthia Eveleth Havens, and Colorado Chamber of Commerce. Here is an excerpt from that conversation.
1: This is very concerning that we're continuing to see these declines, not just the overall best state for business, but also cost of doing business here in the state, cost of living for our companies who want to hire skilled workforce. And if those skilled workforce can't afford to live here any longer, that's certainly very challenging for the companies that are operating here in the state or companies that do want to locate here.
2: The CNBC survey ranked Colorado as the third most expensive state in the country, really just behind the typical California and New York. So yeah, that was definitely surprising. And I don't know if you guys independently review this. I mean, were there any categories where you felt there was data that hadn't been included, or were you able to refute any of these rankings?
1: Look, we've been tracking this data through our Colorado scorecard for now over 4 years, and we look at over 80 different metrics, economic metrics, and these are all included in our metrics plus some. But yeah, Liz, you just touched on a very sensitive area, the cost of living. How is it possible that now Colorado is ranked up there with cost of living with California or New York? You know, just to buy or rent a one-bedroom apartment now in Denver is $2,000. I remember when an apartment was $800. Now, I'm old, as some may say, but that's incredible that it costs so much to rent an apartment, for a one-bedroom apartment in this state.
3: There's certainly a trend across all of the data sources that we track, and it should be a red flag for folks who live here, for our policymakers. I think it's important, too, that we put this into perspective. This is not just about business, and it's not isolated to the business community. The reason that we care about a strong business climate in Colorado is because when people have good jobs and the economy is strong, all those other community indicators that we all care about also increase. So education outcomes, health outcomes, all of those things increase when we have a strong business climate and a strong economy.
2: A couple of other surprises for me, another really poor ranking for the state of Colorado, which, let's face it, we're not used to falling down into the 40s. I mean, that's where, you know, Louisiana, Mississippi, and other states with really low tax bases belong. But I was really surprised at the fiscal stability. Colorado was ranked 45th in fiscal stability. We just closed a $1 billion budget deficit, but OMG, our poor legislators are going to have to do that again. I'm sure you're well aware of the role that Tabor plays in our overall economic situation here.
1: We are, Liz, and I think we've been experiencing this budget challenge for as long as I can remember, other than perhaps during the COVID years. And so now what we're seeing every year is that the legislature is coming to the business community and asking the business community to backfill through whether it's, you know, fees or other types of mechanisms to pay for the programs that they themselves, the state, can't pay for through its budget. So it's been a challenge, and it's been a challenge for as long as I can remember. So I can see why our fiscal stability ranking is pretty low. And I would also argue that really no other state really has a Tabor mechanism like Colorado does. So when you look at other states, they have different revenue mechanisms, and we're very, very much restricted based on our structure here.
2: Can you give me a sense of and this is outside the survey, but what kinds of businesses are you seeing come into the state, if any new sectors, and what are you seeing leave the state? What nature of enterprises are coming and what are going?
4: We found that from 2019 to 2025, about 98 companies left the state with 15,000 businesses or 15,000 jobs. And that really spanned all industries. There wasn't any particular industry that was targeted, because the main issue is our regulatory climate. in our regulatory climate impacts all employers. We do have some strong sectors from, you know, tech to aerospace.
2: 15,000 jobs left, that's 6 years. Is that a lot? I mean, is it a lot to have any jobs, any number of jobs leave, or you're hoping that those are offset by jobs coming in? What was the net of that?
4: That was not comprehensive. That was what we were able to find from public sources. So we do find that that's significant. And the other issue that I'd bring up is that that number increased over the years. So from 2019 to 2025, it kept going up. That ranking kept going up. We also pulled some of the SEC filings, and we found some significant declines in corporate public company relocations as well. So companies that list Colorado as their headquarters, we saw a significant decline over the course of the last 5 years.
3: I wonder if we might talk a little about the solution. So Lauren's touched a bit on our work on regulatory reform to change the direction that the state's regulatory environment's been going in. We have a 10-year plan that we put together over the course of 2 years with extensive business input from individual interviews to working with local chambers around the state to get the regional business perspective, to surveys, as well as hiring some nationally known economists to do kind of a SWOT analysis on Colorado's economy. And we put all that together into our 10-year plan that we call Vision 2033 that will address these challenges and opportunities. So the plan focuses on the top concerns of our businesses, workforce, housing and cost of living, the business climate, which includes that regulatory reform agenda, and environmental sustainability. And it also looks at where is Colorado excelling and how do we protect the things that we're doing well at now? So we have some initiatives devoted to our key industries in the state. We have really notably high concentrations of tech sector employment and aerospace employment in Colorado. And we want to make sure that those industries that are leading the way for the country in terms of innovation and growth, that those continue to grow here. And they also contribute a lot of really good paying jobs, both directly, and then of course the jobs that they support indirectly as well for a lot of other folks in Colorado.
0: That was Lauren Furman, President and CEO of the Colorado Chamber of Commerce. You can listen to the full interview with Lauren, Rachel, and Cynthia at kgnu.org. And you can hear It's the Economy Thursday evenings at 6 o'clock on KGNU.

0: Last month, the ACLU petitioned the Colorado Supreme Court to hear arguments about Boulder's camping ban. The ACLU first sued Boulder back in 2022, arguing the ban unfairly targeted Boulder's homeless population. A Colorado appeals court decision in May this year sided with the city of Boulder and the legality of the tent ban ordinance. KGNU's Jack Armstrong spoke to an attorney representing the plaintiffs in this case to understand why they want to bring this case in front of the state Supreme Court.
1: Lawyers representing Boulder's homeless residents said the Colorado Constitution has broader protections for cruel and unusual punishment. They claimed in a state appeals court within the last year that the state constitution should protect Boulder's unhoused from being forced out of their tents if, for example, they have no shelter to go to. They also claimed that they had the right to travel and exist in a public place.
2: And the truth is, there are a lot of people who don't have alternatives. And the plaintiffs in this case are three individuals who were involuntarily homeless. For one reason or another, none of the three of them could use the Boulder shelter for the homeless.
1: Dan Williams is an attorney with Grotto Law, a firm representing homeless plaintiffs in the city. In May, the Colorado Court of Appeals sided with the city of Boulder, saying the Colorado Constitution does not protect homeless residents forced to disperse from public property in Boulder. The current state of the camping ban ordinance is from 2021. The ordinance was originally adopted in 1980, and the 2021 iteration of the case has been being litigated since 2022 when the ACLU brought the suit against Boulder. Williams said he thought that the case being brought to the Supreme Court was likely.
2: I mean, speaking with the city's lawyers, I think they realized that this case raises some unsettled questions of law. And that is the sort of question that a state Supreme Court wants to look at, where there's no clear precedent one way or the other.
1: The state appeals court recognized that though they sympathized with the homeless residents, their conduct is what's illegal, not their status as being unhoused. In that decision, reliance on previous case law pointed the judges to the conclusion that the right to travel does not include camping. In the petition to the Colorado Supreme Court, the lawyers for the case felt they wanted to know in what ways people are being ticketed for obstructing public places, because that could bring into question Colorado's standards for due process. Here's Williams again.
2: One of the things the Court of Appeals assumed is that having homeless people lying down with blankets, somehow obstructs or impedes use of public places. And that may be true sometimes in some circumstances, but it's not true at other times in other circumstances. And what we said is we have a right to develop evidence on this and say, you know, are police ticketing people where people are obstructing sidewalks, or are people ticketing people even when they're, you know, out of the way, just trying to exist, just trying to live their lives, but they're homeless and they have nowhere to go? Is that who the police are ticketing and citing and threatening with jail or fines? And if it is the latter group, which, you know, we think it is, that's where it violates the state's limits on due process.
1: The writ of certiorari, the petition requesting for the Colorado Supreme Court to hear arguments for this case, was submitted at the end of last month. The state's highest court only takes up an average of 6% of the writ cases that it receives each year. Williams is confident in the possibility of this case being heard and expects to hear response from the Colorado Supreme Court within the next 2 months. Reporting for KGNU Community Radio, I'm Jack Armstrong.

0: And we'll wrap up today's show with Naturally, brought to us by KGNU's resident herbalist, Brigitte Mars.
1: Greetings. Welcome to Naturally. This is Brigitte Mars. Today, I want to share a little bit about dealing with pain. We do know that there is an epidemic of pain-relieving drugs being addictive, even deadly. But what are some other things we can do? And I'm not saying we should never use pain-relieving drugs, but what are other things that we can do? Because we usually can't be on those drugs forever or for very long. So it's always good to look at what is the source of the pain. Have you tried cranial sacral work or Rolfing or massage or chiropractic work or yoga or exercise? Is there something that you can do from the inside or with the help of somebody else that's a gentle therapy that can help move the blockage? Maybe you need to look at your posture. Are you always leaning over? Are you wearing shoes that are not really designed for pedestrian life? How are you sleeping? Are you tweaking your neck? So getting to the cause of the pain is certainly something we'd want to do before we sign up for surgery. Very important. Get to the source of it. We know that calcium and magnesium can help elevate our pain threshold. There's a particular type of magnesium that's getting a lot of press right now called magnesium threonate that really works on the brain and reducing inflammation. There's also an amino acid where it's the left and right hand molecular formation of something called phenylalanine, DLPA. And DLPA is something I've used successfully to help people build up their endorphin levels and for the endorphins to survive longer. We also can eat anti-inflammatory foods like deep sea, cold water fish. We can use more green leafy vegetables, things like flax oil, avocados, pecans, beta-carotene rich vegetables like sweet potatoes. And know that eating things that are inflammatory like sugar and things we're allergic to, fried foods, chips, might actually be making pain worse. It could be a value to keep a food journal to see if there's any triggers that make pain reduced. So besides opium, what are some of the things that we can buy in the natural food stores to help relieve pain? Well, cayenne pepper actually can help stimulate endorphin production. And there's even some creams available that use cayenne, creams such as capsaicin, that is said to block something called substance P that can help us to naturally relieve pain. There's also a wonderful herb called corydalis, which is in the same family as poppy. It does grow in Colorado. It helps to relieve pain from traumatic injury and is said to block the dopamine receptors in the nervous system. So consider corydalis, which is available in tablets and tinctures for backache and rheumatism and headache. We also have herbs like feverfew, which are great for migraine headaches. Frankincense, also known as boswellia, is used topically. There's a lot of creams you can buy for topical use, some with CBD, some with frankincense or boswellia. Know that there's natural alternatives that you can explore that might help to relieve you of pain and also have other long-lasting health benefits. So, things to consider. And I thank you so much for joining me, Brigitte Mars, on Naturally.

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I'm Lily Sharp. Don't go anywhere. Coming up on A Public Affair in just a few minutes, KGNU's Rosanna Longo-Better takes us to a farm family day at Lightroot Farm and Learning Center. Through a collaboration with Natural Highs and Boulder's Open Space and Mountain Parks Department, young people and families work with herbs, care for animals, and reconnect with nature. Participants and organizers share how the farm creates space for community, belonging, and healthy alternatives to substance use. But first, it's the Hightower Lowdown with Jim Hightower, so stay tuned.

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3: BBC News with Govinda Gill. Two Palestinian families remain trapped in their homes by settlers who moved into their village in the occupied West Bank on Sunday. The first Israeli soldiers who arrived at the scene were filmed praying with the extremist settlers. The Palestinian families say their water and power has been cut and their food is dwindling. President Putin has threatened to seize European ships in retaliation for EU plans to intercept vessels suspected of being part of Russia's shadow fleet. He described restrictions on the movement of Russian vessels as a piracy and banditry. President Zelensky says Ukraine has attacked a naval base in the city of Novorossiysk, which he described as the last stronghold of the Russian fleet in the Black Sea. Russian officials said residential buildings had been damaged and three people, including a child, had been killed. The German cabinet has approved plans to give the domestic and foreign spy agencies sweeping new powers to counter cyber and hybrid threats. The Interior Minister told journalists, "We are transforming our intelligence services into genuine secret services." The chairman of Tata Sons, the holding company of India's largest conglomerate, has resigned. Natarajan Chandrasekaran said months of deadlock over his reappointment and a lack of backing from the board pushed him into his decision. Scientists in India have discovered three new species of frog in the forests of the northeast, one of which has been named after a well-known social worker. The frogs are all medium-sized and live in fast-flowing streams in the eastern Himalayas. Millions of people across Europe are preparing to witness a total eclipse of the sun later on Wednesday, the first on the continent in 27 years. Hundreds of thousands of visitors are expected in northern and eastern Spain. That's the latest BBC News.
4: The great thing about art towns is, of course, the artists and their art. So why are so many town officials deliberately and stupidly driving artists out of town? I live in such a place, Austin, Texas. For beaucoup years, it welcomed and nurtured a blessing of creators, from buskers to tap dancers, muralists to neon sign artists. Neon signs? Yes, magical artisans who can bend glass tubes into delightful expressive shapes that light up to identify a community and culture as something more than just another concrete and steel erection of corporate power. One such creative is Todd Sanders, an Austin pop artist who for three decades has preserved and advanced this eclectic community's proud claim to be keeping Austin weird. I was personally plugged into that identity when Susan DeMarco, Floyd Domino, and I broadcast a two-hour daily radio talk show across America from a down-home Austin restaurant named Threadgill's. Behind us on the stage was a Todd Sanders gem, a 3-by-5-foot neon sign flashing Hightower Radio on the air. But multimillion-dollar developers, backed by a city council now promoting Austin as a mecca for high-tech billionaires, have no room for funky grassroots weirdness. They've jacked up city property taxes and artist rents in a corporate gentrification frenzy that has squeezed Sanders Neon Shop and others out of Austin. The good news, though, is that art perseveres, so Sanders Studio and Art Gallery found a welcoming spot 80 miles east of us in the small town of Round Top. This is Jim Hightower saying, but Round Top artisans will be next if we keep letting profiteers with no values beyond money define who we are and restricting who we can become. The Hightower Radio Lowdown is made possible by you subscribers to Jim Hightower's Lowdown on Substack. 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
5: You are listening to KGNU Community Radio. I am your host and producer, Rosanna Longo-Better. On this summer afternoon, at Light Root Farm and Learning Center, young people, families, and volunteers move among plants, farm animals, and open fields. Farm Family Day is part of a partnership among Natural Highs, Light Root Farm, and the City of Boulder's Open Space and Mountain Park Department. Since a pilot began in 2023, the collaboration has used a working farm on city open space to help young people connect with nature, trusted adults, and one another while exploring healthy alternatives to substance use. I went to the farm to hear how that idea works in practice. So I am here at a farm in Boulder, and there's a lot of activities going to happen this afternoon. And it's part of a group effort in order to provide experience for young people. If you can please give me your name and then describe what's going to happen today.
6: So my name is Chris Weinberger, and I'm part of Open Space Mountain Parks. I'm a program manager in the Volunteerism and Service Learning team. And this is an agricultural lease program for the City of Boulder Open Space Mountain Parks. And we developed this program with Natural Highs and with Light Root Community Farm.
5: Casey Brook is an Open Space on Mountain Parks volunteer crew lead who helps connect open space with the community.
7: Part of my job is helping facilitate volunteer projects, so any interaction between open space and the community. And today we're at a very special collaboration between Light Root Community Farms and Natural Highs, where kids in the Natural Highs program get to come out to the farm every week, basically, and they get to work in the herb garden, they get to hang out with the animals, and they get to spend time in the dirt drinking yerba mate. It's pretty
5: Farm
7: fun.
5: Farm Family Day also welcome people discovering the program for the first time. Patricia recently moved from Boston and found the activity online.
8: So this is my first time here, actually. I wanted to be more involved with the community in Boulder. So I saw it online, and, you know, I'm from Boston, so I haven't really been in touch with my farm side, if that makes sense. I love animals. Like, I've loved animals since a young age, and I thought this was a really good opportunity to meet new people and, like, also just learn a couple of new things as well.
5: What caught your eye when you read about it?
8: I liked the part where it said that we would learn about, you know, like, holistic medicine and different, like, herbal therapies. I have a biology background, so I want to have the most like breadth as possible when it comes to medicine, and I think it'd be a really interesting insight to learn, you know, medicinal practices in more rural areas.
5: The connection Patricia describes is intentional. In focus groups cited by the City of Boulder, young people ask for safe experiences on local lands, places where they could connect with their bodies, with nature, and with other people without substances being part of the social experience. For Chris, the value begins with something many of us rarely stop to consider, where our food comes from. Why do you think that will make a difference?
6: I think that people, whether you're adult or you're a teenager, they can get really disconnected from a food source, and this will bring them back to it. Also, this is considered a regenerative space. It's a regenerative, organic, sustainable farm. So it after they're here for a couple hours, everyone talks about how they feel different. They feel less stressed, they feel more joy, and they feel a certain sense in their bodies. And it's because they've been working with the soil, they've been working with plants, they've been even holding piglets and feeding baby calves. And so I really think the more that we're connected to our food source and spaces like this that are so healthy for us, and it really brings us back to how we used to be more connected to these spaces. So I think it's very innovative in that approach. However, this is an old way of farming. So it's really looking back to how it used to be farmed.
5: Yeah, the whole family. Yeah. It was a family effort, you know, everybody harvest, yes, and then everybody cook. And it's just this sense of collectivism. Chris says that connection matters, especially when young people and their families are living with stress. Why is mental health, especially for our youth, so crucial?
6: Oh, I think that the more we pay attention to kids, the better their lives are. And if you're stressed as a parent, they're even more stressed. So I grew up on a farm similar kind of to this in the Midwest, and I remember I constantly went out. We had access to 250 acres of land, and I was always either on a horse or walking my dogs in the woods, and I was constantly reprogramming my nervous system through nature. And I think that's really what we're trying to do, is we're trying to expose teens and younger generations and then have this family connection where we're able to truly do that again and give them the access and the knowledge that this is something they can continue to do. They can reach for nature versus reaching for a substance, and really reach for each other in a family situation if there's a lot of stress.
5: That idea, giving young people healthy ways to respond to stress, is at the center of Natural Highs.
9: I'm slow. I came here firstly because my mom lives here, and it's just awesome. I've been going here for a long time, summer camps and all that. And also, I came here because I just love being here. I just love all the animals and the plants, and I just love everything.
5: By now, participants of different ages have gathered in a circle. They are laughing, meeting one another, and preparing to share yerba mate. Sitting among them is Avani Dilger, founder and executive director of Natural Highs.
10: So Natural Highs is a nonprofit, and we've been working in this community for the last 25 years because there's so many breakthroughs now around mental health, around understanding trauma, around understanding that there's healthy alternatives to substance use that a lot of people don't know about. And so we want to make this available to everybody. We want to make sure that everybody, regardless of money, has access to these cutting edge things. And so that's what we do. And we do lots and lots of different programs, usually for young people, for parents, for really everybody in the community. And it's been literally a dream for us for the last 10 years that we would be able to teach young people how to grow their own herbs, their own medicine for mental health, or as healthy alternatives to substances. And you will not believe it, our dream came true. What, like 3-4 years ago, our dream came true, and you connected us with Lightroot Farm. And I still have to pinch myself and can't believe it, that this is actually happening. One of the things we work with in Natural Highs that you see behind Cameron is a very, very, very special ritual that comes from South America called sharing yerba mate.
5: Chris says the partnership took shape near the end of the pandemic when she was looking for ways to reconnect volunteers with farms and open space.
6: And this is an agricultural lease program. So the city of Boulder owns this land, and then the farmer is on here leasing the land, just like similarly to renting a home, if you can think of it that way. And this program, it really provides access because land is so expensive in Boulder Valley, right? In Boulder County alone, this farm would go for maybe, $8 to $10 million? So when I think of this program, I think of access, and it does keep preservation of agriculture on open space. And then open space also gets the benefits from the farmer that's on the land.
5: That farmer is Cameron Genter, co-founder and executive director of Lightroot Farm and Learning Center. He and co-founder Daphne Kinsley have farmed the city-owned land for 8 years.
11: Cameron, I'm one of the farmers here. We actually live in the house. Just to piggyback on what you said, we've farmed in California, Maine, and New York, Vermont, Wisconsin, and you know, it's always a question of how does a farmer get land, farm? If your family had it, maybe it was passed down, but that's not that common anymore. And even then, sometimes the pressure is for the family to sell it. So a lot of farmers are always trying to figure out, well, how do we get on land? How do we rent to farm? Because you need land to do your farm, but you don't make enough money to ever buy the land, you know? So that's where this particular program comes in with Open Space. We moved here. I didn't know how we were ever gonna figure out how to farm here, you know? So the Open Space program was the way because it's affordable rent. It's good land, it's good ag land. So they kept it. The City of Boulder Open Space kept it in ag for 40 or 50 years now. So, I mean, it could be estate farms with maybe a couple horses or mansions or something, but instead it's an ag. So we kind of are blessed to have that opportunity to be here because we wouldn't be able to do it. So thanks, Chris. And Natasha and everybody else is kind of and taxpayers, right? We all support this. It's a very unique program. You know, I tell other farmers about it and they're like, what? How does that work? You know, and it actually works really well. So anyway, this particular farm, we've been here for on 8 years leasing. 65 acres, basically right around here where the power lines and the roads. And we raw milk dairy farm. That's one of our things we do. So we sell raw milk. We have chickens for eggs, as you can see out there in that little house. They move around the pastures. We have little pigs we raise, cooney cooney pigs. We have gardens, which I'll talk about medicinal herbs in a minute, but we do vegetables. And one unique thing about us is we don't have a tractor on the farm. We use horses, pull the farm machinery and a donkey, actually a large donkey. And even some cows called oxen that will pull some machinery through the field. So we're unique in that we do that. We're not Amish, by the way, so people are wondering why we do it, but a draft animal power is very, obviously really true green power, if you really want to talk about regenerative, we talk about it, but they don't rely on anything. They're solar powered, those horses. It's grass, hay, and sun. And we could go on endlessly, and I actually breed them and we have babies. So this cycle would forever keep going. We also have a skid loader, so I do use some machinery. I'm not anti-machinery at all. Kind of a hybrid farm, so in that way. And we have human power, of course. So in our farm, I think Chris talked about a little bit, I think what makes us a little bit unique here too is that we are so diverse, you know.
5: Cameron says the farm's first priority is caring for its soil.
11: Our main focus is soil, building soil. And Chris talked about a little bit with the climate, but you know, keeping the soil covered, keeping organic matter in the soil, taking it out of the air even. If you build the grasses, especially grasses, but the alfalfa and all the plants, it keeps it covered and it's building organic matter. So that's our number one priority here on the farm. And we do that through our grazing, through animal manure and compost, and we don't use any chemicals, so no fertilizers at all. So the soil life is rich and alive and partying here. All we really focus on is the soil, and it pretty much will take care of all the plants if you have a nice soil. So we do that, but we do have a diversity of plants, from these trees to, like I said, all the diverse pasture grasses and alfalfa and vegetables and herbs. We grow seed, so we grow some seed plants. We actually save the seed, which is also an important thing in our world where the seed is getting consolidated into fewer hands, and so farmers are dependent upon buying from just a few companies, you know. So we want to grow our own seed out. We support local seed growers, so, and vegetables as well, corn, potatoes, beans, broccoli, a mix of everything, and diversity of plants. And then we also have animals. And so one thing you'll feel here is that the animals, we put a lot of devotion into our animal care. It's pretty important. You can have a weedy garden and it's okay. But you have animals that are living in poop and not outside on grass. It's a heavy feeling. So we really owe it to them. They produce a lot for us. Milk, of course, and all the milk products. Meat, if you want it, they donate, you know, they give their life for that. So we kind of feel like our role as farmer is to lift the animals up and give them their best life. We really pride ourselves in that and do what it takes, you know. Christmas morning, we're out with the animals. Kids, you can wait on the presents. It's always the animals. It is, and they give it back to you, you know, so it's that gratitude. And so the animal energy here is really high, and they're all very friendly. And like I said, they live their best life. So there's a human element, I say, too. As the farmers ourselves, we have our own responsibility to, we set these fences up, and we bring all this life in, animals and plants and soil, you know, care. need to really also look at ourselves as humans, and we take that seriously.
5: Cameron says the farm's community mission is to help people of all ages reconnect with nature, agriculture, and one another. In the garden, participants begin gathering plants like chamomile and lavender. Among them is a skateboarder, Blake Wagner.
12: There's such a good community, I think, with Natural Highs and with Lightroot Farm, and just, you know, to see everyone out here, just like love the animals and, you know, hang out on the farm and everything. And it's really interesting for me because with skateboarding too, there's this really big focus on like community and like, you know, you have a skateboard, you see someone else with a skateboard, you can immediately become friends because of it and about it. And like you kind of have something to relate about and like kind of connect with. And it was just like really interesting to kind of see like these two, you know, different like spaces where community is a really big focus, kind of like overlapping, and how that community like bleeds into one another. And then like, I feel like it might not be probably good to like name drop, but I just was talking to someone who knew the girl I was talking to earlier today, and just I'm like, well, this community is like bigger than the skate community, it's bigger than the Natural Highs Lightroot Farm community, it's everyone, even if you don't necessarily like, you know, like you don't have to fit exactly into one of them and like, you know, get like all clicky about community to be in a community. You can, there's so much like overlap between communities, and just like, you know, it's just so much like connection and everyone, you know, being there for each other and like supporting each other. And just like, it just is really interesting to see how all these communities in, you know, the Boulder area like overlap with one another. And, you know, and people I'm talking to here who are in, you know, the music communities and scenes that I'm in, and just like, it just, there's all these different communities and they're all interconnected into one big giant, you know, community of just people and humans. And it's so cool to like make all those connections.
13: And why do you think these kind of connections are urgent right now in a moment when, you know, we are talking about a dry out, climate change, a lot of programs who have been supportive of our communities are disappearing?
12: Yeah, I mean, I think, you know, community like is important more than ever right now, not only in the digital age where people are more connected, which really just means I'm looking at my screen all day and texting people I've never met and never will meet, right? It's not the face-to-face kind of connection that we get like coming and picking herbs together and going to, you know, the skate park together and everything. And just, you know, like those kinds of connections and communities are how people were even able to survive on the earth in the first place. It's just, you know, like they couldn't, humanity never would have been able to survive and become what it is if we didn't have communities. And then we like went too far to the other side of the pendulum, to the point where now we're trying to destroy those communities because we got so advanced and, you know, have all this technology and whatever, capitalism. But like, you know, if we go back to those communities, like that's how people survive. You can't survive without human connection, and you can always find like human connection within communities. So
5: nearby, Lucy is picking flowers from the herbs.
8: My name's Lucy, and we're at this farm right now, and I'm picking flowers right now to like from some of the herbs, and that's what most of us are doing. But I don't know, I also really like the farm. It's really fun. I've only been here like twice or three times, but like I don't know, each time I've come, like I've wanted to come back, and like it is really fun. And like also like what everyone else has been saying about like a sense of community, like I've been trying to like find more friends and stuff. And so like it's like cool to like go to more places and like actually go out and do stuff. And also I love animals, so it's so nice to see the animals. They're so cute.
13: Why would you say to a friend of yours that this is healing? That this kind of you know, coming together with other people, maybe you know them, maybe you don't, but just being in nature, why is it so necessary right now for us?
8: I agree with what Blake said about like, since like there's all like the technology stuff, and then like also like climate change and like all of that, like it's just good to like be like in a farm, and it's like good to be in a farm and just like actually like picking like plants and stuff. And I've been trying to do that in like my own life too. Like I've been trying to make a garden and like, and like all that stuff. And like even like me and my mom, like we're gonna start like a compost bucket. And so like I've just been like, especially with like all like the data centers being built and stuff, like
14: it's just like, I don't even know, like, it's just really nice to be like at a farm, like in nature, that like isn't gonna get like just some like data center built over it. So
5: for Ingrid Castro Campos, the family day also creates a bridge between generations.
15: I am super inspired, and I've been waiting for the family days because I love to see different generations coming together and recovering our most primitive, basic, natural state, which we can only accomplish when we are together in community and in nature. So thank you for the opportunity.
5: Beth Zaro is Light Roots Development and Events Specialist. Her children have attended summer camp here for almost 7 years.
16: I've worked with Cameron and Daphne for about a year now. My kids have been coming to summer camp here for, my oldest is 13, I think he was 6, so almost 7 years. My kids have always loved the farm, and it's been their favorite summer camp. And until they posted my position, I didn't know it was a nonprofit. And so I was like, this is really important to get the story out that Light Root Farm is a nonprofit, and donations and grants and money from other people is what helps make all of these programs, the kids programs, the teen programs, the adult programs happen, right? So yeah, I felt like it was my job to help spread the word and help them on the backside with the administrative piece so that they can be out on the farm with the animals and the people. And it's been an amazing experience. Like, I couldn't ask for a better job. I feel so lucky. It almost doesn't feel like a job.
5: Near the Kuni Kuni Peaks, I met Cannon, who is about to begin 8th grade.
17: I'm Cannon. I'm going into 8th grade. And we're here with the Kuni Kuni pigs. They're a New Zealand breed, bred to be friendly pigs. A lot of people have them as pets. They're really friendly. They're like little dogs.
18: You notice a difference in you?
17: I do. I think it's that seeing them, it's just like you stop worrying about other things that you would worry about. You just think about the pigs or whatever animal you're with. You kind of escape the reality, I have to go do homework. You just think about something else.
18: And you can relax and connect with them.
17: Yeah.
18: Do they have names? Have you named them?
17: Some of them do. Like during summer camp, some of the people name the pigs. There's Potato and Oreo. I don't know which ones those are, but during Come Out to Light Root Farm, you're going to have the time of your life, and you just can escape reality here.
5: Cameron's experience brings us back to what Cameron believes farming asks of us: attention, responsibility, and care.
11: So that means, in a way, we always like to say a farmer is kind of a meditator, because you have to take stock of what's going on in yourself, to be able to see the farm and see the animals, and then to put it all together like a conductor in an orchestra or a symphony, right? So how do the plants go and the animals go, and then the soil, and then the people, and then we're always moving things. You'll notice everything's always moving here, so nothing is set. The chickens are all over the place, you know, and the cows are all over the place moving around. So there's a lot of dynamic going on with that. We have a lot of responsibility as a farmer to work on ourselves as well, so we can steward this, you know, in the right way. And here we are in Boulder, and this is kind of why we're here tonight, right? We're an urban farm, ultimately, and there's a lot of people that want to reconnect to nature, to agriculture. And so a huge part of our mission, and I'd say that's probably our main mission now, is to educate and bring people onto the farm to connect them through a variety of therapeutic programs, a lot of teen programs, summer camps with kids from 6 to 14, senior groups come out. So it's really, the farm kind of has something for everybody, and so we kind of feel like it's part of our mission to create that opportunity for people to come and learn and really just find some peace and like settle the nervous system and take a breath and, you know, from the sort of busy life. You know, I know farmers are busy too, but not when you guys are here. We take a break. What we're doing here, which brings us to Natural Highs and this particular teen group, this is a family day, so we kind of welcome more of the community. Last week we had our regular teen group, and there was a lot of like 25 kids here. A little smaller group tonight. We're just going to share what we do with the kids, basically. Besides the yerba mate, there are other herbs that are good for anxiety, depression, just calmness, settle your nervous system in the busy world. We got milky oats and tulsi, holy basil, chamomile, catnip, lemon balm, skullcap, nettle, lots of herbs that we've been growing with Avani over the years that you recommend to grow for just to help people. And so we make salves and teas and tinctures. We made a milky oat tincture, but it has alcohol in it, so we didn't use it for here. I'll stop talking.
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I am your host, Rosanna Longo-Better, and today we are exploring a deeply human question. How do we hold grief in one hand and joy in the other hand, and especially in a moment of uncertainty, division, and attempts to erase the histories and life experiences of our communities? My guests are three artists. I'm going to say artists because you guys are. And black fathers raising children in

0: So I don't know how this is going to go, but we have a guitarist here, and that sounds amazing. So we're going to have a little musiquita. That sounds fantastic. So I have Salisi
1: Selassie.
0: Salasi. Thank you. Salasi Atiase.
1: That's right.
0: Salasi Atiase. He is a Ghanaian world music and reggae artist. His award-winning songs approach complex and profound subjects with grace, simplicity, and also melodies that are memorable. Thank you. Thank you for joining us today.
1: Thank you.
0: Is the mic good?
1: It's good. Thanks for
0: Okay,
1: having us.
0: perfect. We also have Pedro Signorina.
2: Señorina.
0: Señorina Silva. He's a storyteller, writer, comedian, and cultural critic. Through his liberation comedy project, Pedro uses humor to confront fear, challenge contradictions, and help people connect with their humanity. And we also have, and I'm so happy you made it, Ramon Gabrielov Parish. He's a poet, also a storyteller, an educator who chairs interdisciplinary studies at Narok. Work brings together Afrofuturism, ritual, environmental justice, ancestral wisdom, and collective liberation. So you all together are going to present this event. You're presenting good grief, pain, pleasure, and possibilities. It's going to be an evening of poetry, storytelling, music, and comedy at the Boulder Public Library. And I would love if I can start already with Salisi.
1: Selassie.
0: Salasi. Oh my God, I'm going to have to write it down. Salasi, you know, it's the spelling in Spanish. You're pulling me off. Sassy. And also, you know, I just want to listen to your guitar this morning. I see you holding it, and I just want some sound to inspire us this morning.
1: Okay.

0: Sweet, sweet, sweet. Thank you so much. Pedro, this gathering began with a very personal loss. Can you take us back to that moment, please?
1: Yeah, it was December 23rd of last year. I was sitting in my office at Unity Columbine Spiritual Center, where I serve as an associate minister right now. And I got a call, and it was like my soul was waiting for the call in advance. And I couldn't really reconcile it, but it was a call from my cousin letting me know that my little brother had been killed. And a part of me is still sitting in that chair. It's still December 23rd. And I'm still not wanting to believe it. There's still a part of me that's in that space. And then what intensifies it is that I had a sense that something like that was going to happen, and I tried to protect him and prevent it from happening, and in some way warned him and said, hey, you know, you need to stay away from this person. I don't feel right about them, and told him and everything. But it still played out the way that it played out, and that kind of broke some ideas in my mind about life and how we navigate grief and a lot of other things. So this was born out of that, because the grief was, I felt like I was almost like drowning in the ocean of it, because it just kept hitting me from like so many directions. And then I know that we have this power to alchemize anything that comes to our way. So I was like, how can I alchemize this grief? And I thought, like, if I could turn it into something creative. And I was angry about the funeral, the way the funeral went as well. So I wanted to channel that anger into something creative and positive that could invite more people to witness how grief, you know, resides with us all the time. And how it gets triggered, and that, but to also know that through the power of creativity and relationship, like I have with these guys, that we can make something beautiful. So that's kind of how I got born.
0: So sorry for your loss.
1: Yeah.
0: And yeah, the power of community and transformation.
1: Mm-hmm.
0: Thank you. Sa Lassie, you grew up

0: in Guyana, and your music carries reggae and world music, African influences, and the experiences you have gathered throughout your life. Sometimes music can say what ordinary conversation cannot. What can music carry for us when words alone are not enough?
1: Thank you. So I guess this kind of takes me back to why I decided to be a musician in the first place. So my parents were pretty religious. We need to go to church Sundays. And one Sunday, I was just walking along somewhere in the church corridor, or in the courtyard somewhere. There was a guy sitting and playing a guitar. And I didn't even see the guy, but I was hearing the sound. And the sound just drew me. It just stirred up something inside me and drew me to him. So when I got there, I saw, he's playing an instrument. And the emotions I felt, I was like, I want to learn how to make people feel that, and that's the power of music, when it wasn't words, it was the sound and the power of the music that drew me. So I wanted to learn how to, make people feel that. And that's kind of how I became a musician. And so, like you're saying, when words cannot speak, music, can do, more than that. And so that's, that's my experience with music and why I'm doing what I do.
0: How do you make room for joy without using it to cover or denying pain? This morning in our shows, we were talking about, how to deal with this pain that we have. Looking at the world, what's happening right now. How do that influence of artists such as, Bob Marley, Nat King Cole, live inside you? Because I read about you, and that's what, also these heroes are in your life.
1: Yeah. People get influenced by the sound of music, and people are drawn to artists that generate that feeling. Mm-hmm. That's how people decide who my favorite artist is, to the sound and the power of the music. And so for me, it's like the artists you mentioned, it could be the lyrics and the melodies together. There's something in that blend that, draws you to a particular artist or music. And so, yeah, it's just the combination of the effect and the impact of the music, And so everybody's an individual. It will hit you differently than it will hit me, in my path, like you mentioned, those two artists played a role in developing my interests. And then it also depends on the kind of music you listen to, because there's positive music, there's negative music too. And so you have to, where you want the music to take you. And so it's individual choices,
0: Yeah. And that's a reason, I really wanted to be present here today with you guys, and that's the reason I ask you to play a little jingle. But I'm going to ask you for a song, so get ready, okay? But okay. Now I'm moving to Ramon Gabriel of Parrish. Ramon, black men are often expected to appear strong, controlled, and resilient, even while carrying grief, discrimination, fear, and responsibility of protecting their children. What changes when black fathers give themselves a permission, gives themselves permission to be vulnerable, to grieve openly, and to experience joy without apology?
2: Wow, no small question.
0: These are the hard ones today.
2: I think when we don't grieve and we do grieve, whether we show each other or not, we grieve. And when we don't show each other that we're grieving, like, we're kind of lying to each other in a way. We're acting like we have everything together when we're falling apart inside. And chances are, if one person is grieving, if one person's feeling something, chances are hordes of people are feeling it, And I guess I'm speaking more on a collective level. And of course, you have on your very personal family levels, you know, the grief, the sadness, the sorrow you feel in your relationships. Like, I feel like if we can show that to each other, then we kind of give each other permission to actually feel it and to go through it rather than masking it from each other. And, you know, I think there's an interesting relationship that this society, like, puts on Black men in terms of grief and feeling. Because on the one hand, it's like, don't show it. And on the other hand, this society relies on Black people in general to show, to be vulnerable, honestly. Mm. Yeah. I don't know. That's that's the start of a response to that question.
0: It's powerful. Although this event grows from your experiences as Black fathers, the invitation is broader. Mm-hmm. Who do you hope will come, and what do you hope they carry with them when they leave the theater? And I want to start again with Ramon and then move to you, Pedro, and Salisi. And I'm going to go close up Salasi. I'm going to have to write it down. Salasi. And I'm going to go close the door because I hear, yes, please do. Thank you. This is live radio for you guys.
3: Live radio.
0: The beauty. I love it, you know. Yeah, so again, we are here in studios. It's 9:14 this morning at KGNU. And I have three artists with me. Two people that I have already known, and one, Salasi Atiase, who I'm just meeting now. But we have Ramon Gabrielos Parish, who has been here in studios before with me, and also Pedro Silva. And we're talking an event that is coming on August 20th at the Boulder Public Library. And it is about grieving, but it's also about joy. And I'm asking my guest this morning, you know, who do they hope will come, and what do they hope they carry with them when they leave the theater?
2: Well, I hope other Black fathers come. I hope Black mothers come. I hope young fathers come. I hope older fathers come. I hope Latino, Latinx fathers and mothers come. And I hope everybody comes. You know, it's open to everybody. It's open to everybody in the Boulder and beyond community. And I hope people come wanting to, being open to being in a communal experience of grieving and joyfulness.
3: Yeah, same. Somebody asked me, well, is this about Black grief? And I was like, it's about humans. You know, I think part of the problem sometimes is that we think that other people are not human. You know, even the way that we look at how we grieve, we're all experiencing similar encounters in life of birth and loss and death and sickness, like how it talks about in Buddhism, and all these things all are part of the human experience, and we're all encountering our humanity together, except for we often silo ourselves and try to protect what we consider. There's times and places for all of those things when you're in a vulnerable situation, but at the same time, a lot of times we try to make other people more vulnerable because we're not facing our own vulnerabilities. Mm-hmm. So there's people who are afraid, like Malcolm X asked, said that the worst thing that white people ever did to Black people was to teach us to hate ourselves. And the question that I thought about that was like, well, who could teach someone to hate themselves except for someone who already hates themselves as well? You know, it's something that's inside of us that tells us something's lacking and something's missing. And when we look at the idea both of that we hold grief in one hand and joy in the other, and that we have the power to alchemize grief, then it's like an invitation to all human beings to realize our vulnerabilities and our power to transmute those vulnerabilities. So it's totally for everybody. And last thing I'll say before I pass it on to Salasi is that the degree to which we open ourselves up to joy is the degree to which we'll open ourselves up to grief in this world. And so if you try to avoid grieving, you're going to avoid joy. And those things are just inextricably woven together, just like all of us as humans are inextricably woven together. So it's for everybody to bear witness to that and connect with our power.
0: Thank you, Pedro.
1: Yeah, like we just said earlier that everybody has some degree of grief that they're dealing with, but a lot of us live in denial too. You know, we don't want to deal with it. So my hope is that people who, it will attract people who are dealing with that, and they may also get some sort of guidance or healing or how to deal with whatever they are dealing with. You know, that's my hope, that, you know, one of the benefits of people who attend, you know, if maybe it's not even you, but you might know somebody who's dealing with something, and when you come to that, you may be able to help somebody out too from what you just experienced at this event. So, and that's,
0: and you're gonna have all sorts of things, you know, poetry, comedy, and song. So I would really love, Salasi, if you can share a short song or part of a song that speaks to the spirit of this good grief event.
1: Yes, I had three songs in mind that I wanted to, I'll be performing at the event, and one of them I'll do today. It's called Pray For Me, and this song was inspired by one of my high school mates who, in the early 90s, he was sent to, there was a civil war in Liberia and Sierra Leone, West Africa, and he was sent, he joined the army, and he was deployed with on the peacekeeping mission with peacekeeping force called the ECOMOG back then. It's ECOMOG stands for something, I can't really remember what it stands for, but it was a peacekeeping force supposed to go in these war zones and try to help establish peace. And unfortunately, he experienced some horrible things. So when he came back, I sat with him at the ocean, on the beach where we often met, just talking, and he was just not the same person, you know. And we had a conversation, and some of the words that he said to me stuck with me, so then it inspired me to write the song. And unfortunately, he passed away probably a month after that conversation. And that really, you know, it had an impact on me because I knew what he was going through and the things that he said to me. So some of the words, what I remember, I use it, and I also wrote more words to it. So this song is called Pray For Me.

pray for me. I really need you just to stand. Stand by me. Will you just to pray? Pray for me. Oh, stand by me, stand. Stand by me. It's dark outside. I can see my worries in your eyes. What I left them for safekeeping.

0: for me. Stand by me, stand. Stand by me. So pray for me.
1: It's just a short version of the song. Awesome. Awesome. Thank you.
2: Thank you. Thank you. So beautiful. Well, it's music. I always say music is the language of God's. So it's another level. It's another level. And I love it. We're so blessed that we have that, you know, that language to bring us all together. It's a unifier for sure. I will also would like to, you know, go back to what Ramon was saying this morning, because I would like, you know, to bring us to the moment that we're living right now. Ramon, we have a situation in the world that is so messy, and, you know, it feels really raw to have children right now. And I just don't have words to express, you know, how worried I am, how sad I am, and sometimes how I feel I don't have anything to do. You know, it's almost like, no hope. So if you can speak about, you know, how this event and the things that you do with young people, you know, your work at Naropa, and the reason why you're offering this before school starts. You know, school will start soon, and then we'll all get into the busy schedule. And this is a moment of reflection. So if you can speak about that. Thank you.
3: Well, I think part of the timing, I mean, you know, Pedro, I would throw this over to you in part. I mean, I think part of the time is maybe partly good fortune, or maybe the combination is good fortune. Mm-hmm. But, I mean, let's look at what's happening in various parts of the world. Gaza, you know, Sudan, Congo, you know, Argentina. I mean, all over the United States, like, you know, atrocities, massive, like, calamities, like, massive forgetfulness, willful forgetfulness. I feel like, particularly in the United States, not even willful forgetfulness, but attempts at erasure. You know, there's a huge effort right now to erase our history as Black people, and really our history as Americans, because the experiences of Black people in the United States and this part of the world are the experiences of everybody, in a sense, just in the sense that we're all human beings, and, you know, our experiences are interwoven, and the experience of Black people in this country has made in many ways this country what it is. And the attempts to erase and remove and destroy that will, I think, destroy the nation straight out. Like, it'll pull it apart at the roots, and it'll force us into a historical amnesia, and then we'll be repeating history again, you know, and the ugliest parts of our history. And there's a lot of people that want that, and I think they want it in part because we actually haven't really gone through the grief processes that we need to assimilate what happened and to move forward intelligently from it.
4: Right.
3: Seriously. Like, we haven't, you know? So I feel like this offering is part of a little grief ritual. It's part of a place for us to share particular experiences and stories around grief and joy, but it's also an opening for community to come together and to pour our grief out together in a small way.
4: Yeah. And I think particularly speaking of going back to men, is this thing that men in our system have, whether they've taken on the role or whether they've just been subjected to the role, that they typically find their identity in being a provider, a protector, sometimes a punching bag is what I use, and sometimes a performer. And these kind of roles that we play distance us from the core essence of who we are, and the vulnerability, the intimacy, all those things. Because just from an evolutionary standpoint, if you look at, you know, imagine there's a family, a man, a woman, and a child. The woman's pregnant, so she's extremely vulnerable. So the man has to armor up to make sure that he's keeping her safe in that historical context. Hmm. And then the baby's born. The baby, human babies, are vulnerable longer than any other species. So then that lengthens the time that this, the role of protector has to be in place, where this person has to armor up because they have to protect. They feel like they have to protect these vulnerable people. Well, now the world has changed and times have changed, and men have not caught up at, or had the space to connect with that. They were a baby once. They were a vulnerable person once. They were, and they still are. That person is still inside of them, and the childhood, which is able to transmute things into joy. Like, you can watch a child, they'll be crying 1 second and laughing the other, because they're present with life as it's unfolding. And a lot of men in our systems have been so armored up that they are, I don't want to say holding back evolution, because it's not a, I don't think it's always a conscious thing. They just are stuck in that role. And particularly a lot of white men are even stuck in that role, where they don't have an identity apart of from trying to be some mythological person that never, that can, they protect, their ability to kill correlates to their ability to protect in their mind, unconsciously. And so the more people I can kill, the more I can, they tie it together. And so when we don't kind of hang out in that reality and bear witness to the trauma that is kept perpetuating through our society and falling on the backs and bodies of so many other people, it puts us in a situation where eventually people are going to think the only way I can stop this is to do what was done to me. And this is this opportunity is to say that we have this power. We face it collectively, consciously, and we use this alchemical power to be able to transmute it. Because the whole thing with comedy is tragedy plus time. That's the formula. Or disaster plus distance. And the disaster plus distance one is the dangerous one, because that means I can laugh at something outside of myself and distance myself from it, which is what we mess around with. But if we come into the conscious one of tragedy plus time and allow time to do what it does and to be present with it and let allow it to alchemize, then it becomes like a recipe for flourishing.
2: Wow. Pedro Silva, my guests have been artists and black fathers, Salisi.
4: Salisi. No, it's Salisi.
2: God.
4: It's Salisi. Now, he's been lying your whole time.
5: It's a powerful name.
2: Salisi Atiasi. Anyway, good. Joke with me. Salisi Atiasi.
1: That's right.
2: Yes. Ramon Gabrielov Parrish and Pedro Silva. Their free performance, Good Grief, Pain, Pleasure, and Possibilities, takes place Thursday, August 20th from 6:30 to 8:30 p.m. at the Canyon Theater inside the Boulder Public Library at 1000 Canyon Boulevard. And that's where you can listen more, you can connect with these wonderful people. I would love it if you can take us out again with a little bit of that beautiful sound of your guitar. Salisi.
1: That's right.
2: Woohoo! I did it. Yeah, because through poetry, storytelling, music, and comedy, the event is going to be inviting the community to explore human capacity to hold grief and joy in a creative tension. Thank you again, Salisi, Ramon, and Pedro. Thank you for speaking from the heart this morning. I have been your host, Rosanna Longobetter, and this has been a public affair here on KGNU, your community radio station. Stay tuned for a wonderful 2 hours of eclectic sound and music here in KGNU. Thank you.

You grow old. You love everybody. You forgive everyone. You think we are all leaves dragged along by the wind. Then comes a splendid spotted yellow one. Ah, distinction. And in that moment, you were dragged under. Good morning, friends. This is Pisa, the Evening Star. Welcome to the Morning Sound Alternative on KGNU. So glad you're here. That was Broken Spoke by Mary Ruffle. It reflects on the fragility of life and the impact of personal history on one's identity. Well, I'm in the studio, so you can always reach out via the studio line, 303-825-0619, or email at dj@kgnu.org. Love to hear from you. I've got ticket giveaways this morning for Bill Callahan as well as Mount Joy, so stick around for that. And I've got great new music to play for you. Right now, we're listening to Les Paul, who died on this day in 2009 at the age of 94. And we'll start, as I always do, with the playback, a.k.a. backtracking, with Pisa, the Evening Star, where it's been tracks tied to today's date in music history. Today is the birthday of Mark Knopfler, Buck Owens, Luther Allison, and Little Feat's Richard Hayward. But it's also Pat Metheny's and my sister's birthday as well. So I want to wish her the very best by singing our family birthday song taught to us by our mother. Hooray, hooray, hooray, hooray, today's your birthday. Not the beavers or the bears, not the pickles or the pears. Not next week or yesterday. Today's your birthday. Hooray! We're going to start this morning with the birthday boy, Pat Metheny's latest album, In On It.

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1: 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Jazz 404 Spotlight Series starts at 7 this evening in Denver. 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UJA, a documentary film screening, will be held Thursday night at 7 at the Chautauqua Auditorium. 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The Rocky Mountain Book and Paper Fair will be in Loveland at 1 Friday afternoon and starting at 10 Saturday morning. 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Detailed information on these events and others, plus how to submit your own event, is available when you click the calendars link at kgnu.org.
2: This is the Morning Sound Alternative on KGNU. I'm your host, Pisa, the Evening Star. Born on this day, Pat Metheny was the leader of the Pat Metheny Group from 1977 through 2010 and continues to work in various small combo, duet, and solo settings, as well as other side projects. He has 3 gold albums and 20 Grammy Awards, and is the only person to have ever won Grammys in 10 categories. We heard the tune In On It from his new album, Side Eye 3 Plus. Happy birthday, Pat. Next up, I've got new Italian and French pop I thought you'd enjoy. Take a listen.

folla le anime arrese, arrese alla vita che dona, ma che un tempo con odio le offese. 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
1: 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We ended that setup with La Talena, which means the swing. It's from the third studio album by Rome-based Lateral Blast, released May 15th under the label Free Club Factory. 10 years after their previous album, The Luna nel Pozzo, the band described the song as una filastrocca, una metafora della vita. Kind of translates as a nursery rhyme, a metaphor for life. Before that, Turando. It's from Marco Benevento's latest release, Glera. That came out on July 24th via Big Crown Records. The track pairs the New Jersey-based Benevento's piano with the vocals of Italian singer-songwriter Marianne Mirage, born Giovanna Gardelli. And before that, A la Francaise by the... it's the first joint studio album by French-Lebanese trumpeter Ibrahim Malouf and his wife, vocalist Hiba Tawaji. The album is scheduled to be released on September 18th, and Jardin d'Hiver is a cover of the 2000 French chanson written by Benjamin Biolay and Kerenan, and first popularized by Henri Salvador. And we began that set with How Long Till I Know, and that closes When We Let Go, the debut EP from South London-based Rome via DC raised singer Naima Adams, released independently on May 27th. She says the project came out after being 4 years in the making and marks Adams' first time writing and singing in Italian, depicting a Judgment Day scene ahead of us all, the road to collective transformation or path to ruin. Tricky's first album in 6 years is different when it's silent. Let's hear one from that.

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2: Pisa, the evening star, here on the Morning Sound Alternative. We just heard Stress Pill. That's a track from Soundslip's new album, Rejected Homeworks, released May 22nd. This is the Estonian duo of Rivo Jarbso and Liis Kibuspu's sophomore release following their 2023 debut, Selected Homeworks 1. Prior to that, following several years of singles and the 2023 EP, Crystalline, Nausicaa has put out their debut album, Dreams Like These. The work was self-released May 2nd via Night Music, and we heard the song Night's End. Prior to that, Dummy, and that's from Now Always Fades. That's from their upcoming album, Coalesce, which is set for a release on September 18th on Northern Underground Records. The track features Lily Hall on vocals, and Now Always Fades is the project of Australian Xavier Bakash, who has already released 4 albums under an earlier alias, Sunnyism. And before that, Cat's Roar, the witch of the indie rock, psych rock scene from LA, has a new single, Glass Hill, Verdugo Road, featuring fellow LA musician

Avaudier. It was self-released as part of a two-song single also containing Respira on July 17th. And the set began with I Still See Me There. That comes from Tricky's new album, Different When It's Silent. That came out on July 17th. This is his first album in 6 years, following 2020's Fall to Pieces. It's also Tricky's first album built mostly around male vocals. Tricky notes the opening line, Make Me Want to Die, is a deliberate callback to Makes Me Want to Die from his 1996 album, Pre-Millennium Tension. It's time for our first ticket giveaway of the morning. I've got two guest list tickets to Bill Callahan at the Federal Theater on Saturday, August 22nd at 8 p.m. Callahan has spent 35 years crafting songs of unsparing frankness. I'll give the tickets to the second caller. So when the music begins, of course, not the music we're listening to now, because that is the new album from Prairie Wolf called Zone Poems. And we've been listening to that, and we'll listen to more of it during the voice breaks throughout the show. But I'm going to play a song from Bill Callahan. I'm going to play The Man I'm Supposed to Be from his latest release, My Days of 58. So please make sure that you're able to go to the show, and I've not won anything in the last 30 days. And give me a call at 303-825-0619 if you're interested in those tickets. Again, that's 303-825-0619.

many more. I want the man you see to be the man you adore. Cut out that little piece of me, throw it on the floor.

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2: 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On August 19th, blues musician Albert Castiglia headlines the Oriental Theater. On August 22nd, we have two shows. Bill Callahan plays the Federal Theater and Ray Wiley Hubbard headlines the Bluebird. Looking ahead, reggae group The Meditations headline the Caribou Room on September 12th, with KGNU's own DJ Soul Rock spinning some tunes. The California Honey Drops take over the Boulder Theater on September 27th. Melvin Seals and JGB bring their grooves to the Boulder Theater on October 30th and October 31st. Elato Tropical is at Cervantes Masterpiece on November 10th, and Los Lobos bring their legendary sound to the Boulder Theater in February. 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
3: 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This is Pizza, the Evening Star. I'd like to say congrats to the ticket winner, but I still have those tickets to Bill Callahan. He's playing the Federal Theater on August 22nd. Give me a call at 303-825-0619 if you want to go. We ended that set up with You and Your Girlfriend. That's from Chicago's Makena Leigh Carnahan, whose moniker is Wide Mouth. It's her debut full-length called No Gasoline that arrived on May 29th through Urban Scandal Records. Before that, Maldavian-raised London-based musician Zami Yazid's debut EP called Release came out on July 17th on Village Live Records. Conversations I'll Never Have is built around exchanges that never happened, giving voice to unspoken feelings, a kind of imagined catharsis for things left unsaid. Before that, Lucy Dacus' cover of the late, relatively obscure Texas songwriter Blaze Foley's tune, Clay Pigeons, was recorded for the tribute album Sitting with Blaze, which came out last week via Lost Art Records. Dacus said that Foley's lyrics about buying a bus ticket and leaving town is like, you can't tell if he's giving up and running away from a life or if he's trying really hard to find a new life. And the set began with The Man I'm Supposed to Be from Bill Callahan's latest work, My Days of 58, released by Drag City on February 27th. The song is a meditation on mortality, marriage, fatherhood, and self-improvement. Callahan sings about an invader inside himself and worries that he has spent too much time living in his head, and ultimately resolves to become the man his partner sees and loves. Again, give me a call, 303-825-0619 for those Bill Callahan tickets. But next up, I've got some new music by Ernie Johnson from Detroit and Adrian Young. But let's start with a track by Accuse Me and Dudu Koate.

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3: 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That's the first single from Vigilante, the fourth studio album from Cincinnati-based Ernie Johnson from Detroit, released June 26th via Color Red. The album was mixed by guitarist producer Eddie Roberts of the New Master Sounds. Great album. And before that, the title and closing track of Adrian Young's six-song EP, Afro Disco Makossa, that came out on July 17th on Linear Labs. Young plays bass, guitar, organ, and percussion, while Philip Andy Binet handles drums and a large horn section, with baritone and alto saxes, flute, trombone, and trumpet. Vocals are by Yeko Ladzekpo Cole, Beatrice Lauluvi, Michaela Elson, and Aaron Horton. And we began with Dawning Dusk, and that's from Accuse Me's Terra Incognita, released on July 3rd on Tonal Union. Project is a collab between French-born, London-based composer and multi-instrumentalist Pascal Bidot and Senegalese multi-instrumentalist Dudu Kouate. If you're calling right now, hold on, I'll get to you in a second. Next up, I've got Mr. Woodwicker.

0: 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Check out the KGNU calendars for information on upcoming concerts and events. Sierra Farrell is at Red Rocks tonight. Vine Street Vibes happens tomorrow at the Vine Street Pub with Mark Diamond. E-Town presents Dan Hockman and Friends Friday. Swallow Hill presents Two Runner Saturday at Left Hand Brewing in Longmont. Also Saturday, Sister Soul celebrates her birthday at Dazzle. And Mountain Music Fest is Sunday at Buchanan Park in Evergreen featuring the Bacon Brothers. 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
1: 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I'm your host, Pisa, the Evening Star. We finished up with Be Good on Buju Banton's 13th full-length studio album, Too Bad. It was released July 17th through Gargamel Music, VP Records. This marks his first release with VP Records in 23 years and shows his sentimental side and hits deeper than some of the album's more maybe sexually explicit dancehall material. Before that, we had the Guadeloupean Swiss reggae artist Pierre Nanon, known professionally as Cali P, and he put out Zion Road with the Geneva duo Little Lion Sound on July 5th via Evidence Music. Before that, Night and Day by the Santiago de Compostela, Spain producer Hinebra, featuring Lesai. It was self-released on May 28th via Universal Echo. Prior to that, If I Ever Do You Wrong is a lover's rock single by Jamaican vocalist Janoy Menat, backed by the French roots reggae group Dub Shepherds. It was included on the Mileage Showcase album released on June 24th. Rather than telling a tale of heartbreak, the song is a plea for trust and forgiveness in the face of gossip and jealousy, with lyrics urging a partner not to let rumors undermine their relationship. And we began with the single Spiritual Drop from Mr. Woodwicker, the recording project of an Udine, Italy-based reggae producer, multi-instrumentalist, and dub mixer, self-released on May 29th. Time for our second giveaway of the morning. This time I've got two digital AXS tickets to Mount Joy with RC Drive at Red Rocks on Friday, August 14th at 7 p.m. Doors are at 5:30. Mount Joy is an LA-based indie band formed in 2016 in Philly. Known for their uplifting music and positive themes, they take their name from Mount Joy in Valley Forge National Park. I'll take the second caller at, you know the number, 303-825-0619. Make sure that you can go to the show and you haven't won anything from us in the last 30 days. I still have those tickets to Bill Callahan. So we're giving away two things right now, 303-825-0619. I'm going to play a track from Mount Joy's latest LP, The Garden Man. That was recorded live at various venues, but here's a track from last year's Governor's Ball with a surprise special guest. So give me a call if you want either the Mount Joy or the Bill Callahan tickets.

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1: 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This is KGNU Community Radio in Boulder and Denver. We finished up that set with from a track from the album Renaissance. It's the first new work by Manchester's The Derudy Column in 18 years, following 2010's A Pan to Wilson. Was released on July 31st via London Records. It includes Agonistes, which is particularly intriguing collaboration with the Manchester-based singer-songwriter and folktronica artist Caelifion Rose supplying the vocals. Before that, You, The Drug, and The Rain, a recent single by Paris-based five-piece Pam Resorzier, released June 26th as a preview for the band's forthcoming second studio album, I'll Never Be Human, due out on September 18th via Attapeak Music. Before that, the closing track on New York-based trombonist Kalia Vandeveer's Mana, and that's Holding, released on June 12th. It's a breakup song, and it's simple lyrics moving between holding on, asking to be held, and finally releasing someone. It's Vandeveer's second solo album following 2023's We Fell in Turn, and their first release for International Anthem. And the set began with The Garden Man, a new live album from LA-based Mount Joy, set to be released on August 21st. On the band's own Bloomfield Records. The song In the Middle comes from the Governor's Ball in 2025, featuring Gigi Perez. Once again, I've got tickets to that Mount Joy show at Red Rocks coming up on August 14th, and still have the Bill Callahan tickets at the Federal Theater for August 22nd. Give me a call. Don't be shy. 303-825-0619. Love to give them away. Our last full set together brings in a new one from SF Spectre and the Lords of Lounge, along with Missione Roma from Elzio Mancuso and Berto Pisano.

You've been listening to the Morning Sound Alternative on KGNU with your host, Pisa, the Evening Star. I had to play that tune, even though it's an old one, released way back in January. Missione Roma is an instrumental from The Big Blackout by Italian composer Elzio Mancuso and Berto Pisano, issued digitally by Four Flies on January 30th. Music itself, though, is much older, from the 1966 soundtrack to the only film starring Cary Grant, an Italian attempt at a James Bond-style secret agent film. Before that, the Berlin Quartet, Lords of Lounge. They have their third album out, called Lords of Lounge 3, appropriately enough, which arrived on May 15th and includes the track The Beginning, credited to Vibes Sind Vorhanden. The set began with One by One, a new single by New York-based multi-instrumentalist producer SF Spectre, released April 10th on Low Swing. It's been a busy year for Spectre, releasing a steady stream of singles, including New Wave, Dancing Through the Dust, No Mistake, Seagram, Drift, Memory of You, and 2 Weeks. Should be an album out soon. To close us out, I'm going to leave you with My Land Is Your Land, Your Sky Is My Sky, the opening track on Scrimshire's Bring Our Light to Every Corner, released June 26th on Albert's Favorites. The piece features Jake Telford on soprano, Mark Zentai on electric sitar, and Chris Boot on drums, with Scrimshire, who is based in London, playing the majority of the remaining instrumentation. Thanks for listening this morning. I hope you have a wonderful day, and I'll be back in about almost 2 weeks on Monday, August, what is that, the 24th? Well, not sure. Anyway, 2 weeks from last Monday. Stay tuned for the BBC headline news, followed by a great show with a great DJ doing the ASA, Jessica Numbers. Thanks for listening, and remember that you are of this world, of the stars, rocks, water, earth, and sky. You are also of many other worlds, worlds of expansiveness and beauty, which you cannot imagine. You are the medicine you need. Pisa, the Evening Star, sends you love always. 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

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Stay tuned for the headline news, followed by the ASA with Jessica Lumber.

0: detain ships from what he called hostile states if they start to seize Russian vessels. Some European countries are considering tougher action. Mr. Putin said seizing vessels and selling off property plundered from Russia was nothing less than piracy and robbery. The US-based messaging service Discord has been ordered to suspend live streams in Brazil after a 13-year-old girl was allegedly incited to kill herself. Brazil's data protection agency accused the platform of failing to adopt reasonable measures to protect children and teenagers from content encouraging violence, self-harm and suicide. Future winners of the Eurovision Song Contest will no longer be eligible to host the competition the following year if they're involved in an armed conflict. Winning countries will also be disqualified from hosting if a sensitive geopolitical situation affects the security and stability of their region. Our music correspondent Mark Savage reports.
1: The ruling comes after a period of internal conflict at Eurovision over Israel's presence. Five countries boycotted this year's event in protest at the war in Gaza. Others have privately expressed concerns about safety if Israel, which has been the runner-up for the last 2 years, was to host the show. The new rules also exclude Ukraine during its ongoing war with Russia. When Ukraine won in 2022, ongoing war with Russia. When Ukraine won in 2022, the UK stepped in to host the contest on its behalf.
0: BBC News.
2: 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Pisa made me weep with the poem she read and the happy birthday song that she sang to her sister. So I'm Jessica Numbers, AM, and it's time for the afternoon sound alternative.

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1: It's Jessica Numbers, and you are listening to the Afternoon Sound Alternative on KGNU Community Radio. I'm so happy to be with you here today, and I have such a packed and exciting show this afternoon. First, I'm going to let you know what we just heard. So we started out there with music from Mr. Wilson Repeater. This is a solo project of Jim Putnam, formerly of Radar Brothers. He also put out his own amazing self-titled solo album last year, and now he's releasing more music to the masses that was formerly only on cassette tape. So the album is aptly named On Cassette. We heard the very beautiful, sweet song OG Proctive. It features Lisa Papineau. We then heard The Shoots. This is a husband and wife jangle pop duo out of San Francisco. Their debut album together came out late July on Dandy Boy Records. It's self-titled, and we heard the lead track, Scraping the Last Bits of Light. Blums was next with Cash Out from her debut album. It's called Sunk Coast Fantasy. It came out last Friday on August 7th. This is Brooklyn artist Kelsey Fetter. The album is a full 6 years in the making, and I love it. It's so fun. It's super varied. It's experimental. Really beautiful. And then last, we heard powerful new music from Australian artist Rowena Wise. That was the song Unlearning of Love from her new album Bad Things Feel Good. That one came out August 7th as well. In her own words, the album is, quote, about wanting what might undo you and finding something true in the mess it leaves behind. So coming up today, I have tons of new music. I have older favorites as well, and I do have two ticket giveaways, one for the Dirty Turkeys, a local band. That giveaway will be later in the show in the 2 p.m. hour. And then I have a ticket giveaway to see Salt Lake City artist Joselie Pollitt. They will be here in Denver this Friday night. That's August 14th. And I do also have a very lovely recorded in-studio session from Joselie for us to enjoy as well. We're going to hear that in the later part of the 1 p.m. hour. So be sure to keep it here on KGNU all afternoon.

Das ist außer der.

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1: 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I am Jessica Numbers. I'm here with you until 3 p.m. today. And if you want to say hi or ask a question, say anything, you can get in touch by emailing dj@kgnu.org or you can call 303-825-0619. Such a fun set there, starting out with my new favorites, Curbside Lamb's Ear. This is a duo that named themselves after a picture that they took of shrubbery by the side of the road. And it is Magdalena from the band Caroline and Annabelle from the bag The Umlauts. They're both Austrian, but they're currently based in London. And their debut EP is called Put Rings on All My Fingers to Weigh Down My Hands. It comes out in September, on September 11th. And we heard the song No Ordinary Word. Really, really perfect experimental music, in my very humble opinion. I'm obsessed with it. We then heard Erland Oy and La Comitiva from 2024. That was the song For the Time Being from the album La Comitiva, meaning close friends in Italian. Is an album that Erland Oy made when he was living in Sicily with local Italian musicians. And of course, Erland Oy is an amazing solo artist and very famously part of the Norwegian duo Kings of Convenience. Lena Chi from Seoul, Korea was next with Look at Me, Look at Me. That's from their Here Comes the Crow EP out in June. I'm sure you've heard a lot from this EP here on KGNU. It's in our top 30 chart right now, and that means that KGNU DJs are loving it and playing it often, and of course that is with very good reason. And then another KGNU favorite was next, Abibio Sound Machine. That was the single Concept of Love from their upcoming album, Chopping Mountain. That one will be out in full on September 11th on Merge. September 11th is going to be a huge release date, it seems like. And then very last there, we heard Denver-based electronic producer and visual artist Rumtum with Narrowing. His new EP, In a Forest, just came out last week on Unjunichill. Really, really excellent throwback to late 90s and early 2000s downtempo music. Next up, we are going to hear from Ibei, and thanks for listening to KGNU.
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Okay, we just heard amazing new music from Venezuelan producer Arca. That was Willow from the new album XXXXX. I think that was five X's. It's the fifth album out in the Kick series, just came out at the end of July. Before that, we heard new music from Teal with Love Comes Through. That's the first single out on their debut self-titled album coming out in October on the label Spiritual World. We also heard Mars FM. They're a cosmic folk band out of Portland, Oregon. I feel so very lucky to have seen them live on this past Monday night at Denver's Skylark Lounge. Super lovely and charming band, great musicians. They headlined a show that also featured my close friend Nick as Big Childhood. He was amazing. And Mars FM is currently touring throughout Colorado. They played Fort Collins last night. They might be listening to this radio show right now on their way to Durango. So sending them love and safe travels. And we heard Manzanita from their 2024 album, Under Your Branches. Before that, we heard the very beautiful song Haidar Haidar from Derya Yildirim and group Shimsek. That's from their 2021 EP, Dost One. I fell in love with that song on vinyl a couple weeks ago, and I cannot stop listening to it. And then we started out back at the top with Ibei. I cheated a little bit, and I played two 2-minute songs back to back to make 1 4-minute song so I could squeeze in more music from these French-Cuban twins. We heard Offerings first, and then I Know You Loved Me. Both are from their fourth album, Offering, out at the end of June. And a shout out to my new buddy Gavin in Salt Lake for introducing me. I really, really love that entire album. I'm going to be doing my first ticket giveaway of today's show after this next upcoming set of music. These are going to be guest list tickets to see Josely Paulett at Denver's D3 venue this Friday night. That's August 14th. We will also be hearing a recorded studio session from Josely and their collaborator, Crowdshy. So stay tuned into KGNU, and your chance to win free tickets is coming up here soon.

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0: 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On August 19th, blues musician Albert Castiglia headlines the Oriental Theater. On August 22nd, we have two shows. Bill Callahan plays the Federal Theater and Ray Wiley Hubbard headlines the Bluebird. Looking ahead, reggae group The Meditations headline the Caribou Room on September 12th with KGNU's own DJ Soul Rock spinning some tunes. The California Honey Drops take over the Boulder Theater on September 27th. Melvin Seals and JGB bring their grooves to the Boulder Theater on October 30th and October 31st. Helado Tropical is at Cervantes Masterpiece on November 10th, and Los Lobos bring their legendary sound to the Boulder Theater in February. 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
1: So many good shows coming up, and of course you're listening to KGNU Community Radio. I am Jessica Numbers. It's the Afternoon Sound Alternative. And we started out this last set with a just gorgeous track from Colombian-Canadian artist Lidu Pimienta. We heard Aruyame from her latest album, Caribeña, that came out at the end of July. We then heard Chant from Chinese American Bear's latest album, Dim Sum and Then Some. That one came out early May, but I'm still listening to it all the time, finding new songs to love more and more. From there, we heard a project called Sophia Space Agency. This is a new electronic project by the artist Mel Pomeni Carmenido. I hope I'm saying that anywhere near right. It's an album that's all about ecological disaster and climate change, and it's a debut album. It's called The Turning Blue. It came out at the end of July. We heard I Remember, the Martin Ware spatial mix, made, of course, with electronic pioneer Martin Ware. Jenny Vall was next with Accident featuring Laura Jean. That's going back to her 2019 album, The Practice of Love. And then we heard Midnight Session by J Music. That's from the Mazzani Bass compilation put out in June by London artist and DJ Shannon SP. That is for the Colombian label Tra Tra Tracks, and it features all South African producers. And then last there, we heard Slow Magic. That's an artist who's a bit of a mystery. They call themselves Music by Your Imaginary Friend that makes electronic music with live drums. We heard Celebrity from the new album Emotion Engine. It came out last week. And Slow Magic will be playing at Denver's Globe Hall in September on the 12th. And that show is a KGNU Presents show as well. So speaking of magic and Denver live shows, up next I have a real treat for us. I'm so excited. We are going to hear a recorded in-studio session from Salt Lake City artist Josely Pollitt. They are going to be playing at D3 Art Studio in Southwest Denver this coming Friday, August 14th. So Josely is a beautiful artist that's been making music for over 15 years out of Salt Lake City, Utah. Their new album is called If I Let It Quiet. It was recorded between both their Salt Lake City home studio and Japan. They were collaborating long distance with their longtime music partner and their best friend, Jordan Watko, who records music as Crowdshy and moved to Japan just a couple years ago. This new album came out late July on Audio Antihero. This is receiving a ton of critical praise. It's really lovely. And Josely and Jordan were so kind to record a session just for KGNU featuring three songs from the new album. So we're going to hear the songs Cherry, The Witness, and Bed of Quiet. And then after the session ends, I'll be doing a ticket giveaway for their show this coming Friday night. So while you listen, also get yourself ready to call in and win those tickets.
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0: Okay, so we just heard Josalie Pollitt with a studio session featuring three songs from their new album, If I Let It Quiet. And if you'd like to see Josalie live, along with three local Denver bands, A Place for Owls, Vanna Blue, and M'lady, I'm going to take the third caller for free guest list tickets. I think it's going to be a really, really special show at a very special place. That's D3 Arts Center in Southwest Denver. So to win, be the third caller when I start the next song. The number you're going to call is 303-825-0619. Again, that is 303-825-0619. The show is all ages in a sober space, and it is this Friday evening, the 14th. I'm going to play a quick announcement and then that song, and good luck.
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0: Okay, it's Jessica Numbers, and we just heard Insignificant Others from 2013. That song is from MAPS' third album, Vicissitude. MAPS is UK artist James Chapman. Not new music, but a new discovery for me, thanks to my person who introduced me to the absolute best music. I love that song with my whole heart. Maybe you've also never heard it, or maybe it was a beautiful reminder of the past for you. Back at the top of that set, we heard Eden Samara. She's a Canadian artist who grew up writing folk songs and then relocated to London in 2019 after having a very formative club experience. Her second album, Odyssey, comes out on September 4th. It is indeed inspired by Homer's Odyssey, but also other great books and the concept of the quest itself. We heard the song Oracle. German DJ and producer Nicholas DeMuth, better known as Para Furkuva, was next with Hang Glow. That's from his summer DJ mix out in June. He is coming back to Denver this November to Cervantes. Cannot wait. Julie Byrne was next with Summer Glass from her album, The Greater Wings. It's a really beautiful album about grief that made just a big impression on me when it came out in summer of 2023, so was feeling like revisiting it this summer. And we heard a new single from Blonde Redhead, that was Blood Spilled, out just a couple of weeks ago. It's also a song about grief as well as mortality and the connection between body and soul. And again, last we heard Insignificant Others by MAPS. And next up, we're going to be hearing just this really cool song by local band The Dirty Turkeys. This is an acid cowpunk band out of Boulder, made up of four childhood friends. And they just put out a new EP in June. We're going to hear the title track, Under Your Spell. I do have two free tickets to give away to see The Dirty Turkeys. The show is this Saturday, August 15th at Boulder's Fox Theater. So these are guestless tickets, ages 16 and under require an adult. If you want to win these tickets, I'm going to take the second caller to 303-825-0619. We just ask that you've not won tickets from KGNU in the last 30 days. And again, these are guestless tickets to see The Dirty Turkeys at the Fox Theater on this Saturday. Be the second caller to 303-825-0619. I'm going to play a couple quick announcements, but when you hear the Dirty Turkey song, make sure and call in.
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2: 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E-Town presents Dan Hockman and Friends Friday. Swallow Hill presents Two Runners Saturday at Left Hand Brewing in Longmont. 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And Mountain Music Fest is Sunday at Buchanan Park in Evergreen featuring the Bacon Brothers. 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
1: It's Jessica Numbers, and thanks so much for listening today. Remember, if you want to say hi before the end of the show or ask any questions, you can get in touch at dj@kgnu.org. And in this last set, we heard the Dirty Turkeys again at the top. And then we heard synth pop duo Both Hands. They're out of Scotland. They're two friends that have their debut album coming out on Lost Map Records on September 18th. We heard the single Lips Parted. The new album is called Be Like a Mountain in a Moonlit Way. Then we heard another Lost Map artist. I just truly love everything that this label does. This time we heard Manuela with Lolux from Ultraviolet, their second art pop album. It came out in June. And up next was a epic new song from Colombian artist and producer Ella Minus, teamed up with Miami DJ and producer Nick Leon for a new EP just out last Friday. We heard the title track, Que le paso a mi amigos, or What Happened to My Friends. Kind of a perfect title and perfect sound from these two dystopian artists and such an amazing creative pairing. And then last we heard Toronto's Aria with Long Gone. That's from her upcoming album, 13 Stitches. It will be out October 2nd on Artifact Records. Coming up here in about 10 minutes at 2:55, you're going to hear the afternoon headlines and then Metro, KGNU's local news and affairs program with the incredible Beverly Grant. I'm going to leave you today with my most favorite track from the new Overmono album just out on Friday. It's so good. And if I can fit them in, a couple mixes from Mount Kimby. Enjoy, and I am sending you love, music, and KGNU forever.

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1: A vehicle containing five 17-year-old boys drove off a cliff in Colorado in a residential area of Grand Junction late Saturday. All five boys were pronounced dead at the scene. The initial investigation indicates the vehicle was traveling southbound on Lookout Lane when it went off the roadway and down the steep incline. Two of the five teens did not have their seatbelt buckled and were subsequently ejected from the vehicle following the crash. Speed is currently being considered as the main factor in the collision. All five teens were residents of Grand Junction. Starting today, due to a new law signed by Governor Jared Polis, Uber and Lyft passengers in Colorado will have more safety protections. Rideshare companies will now need to investigate drivers after receiving complaints. Democratic State Representative Jenny Wilford said, quote, "I think it strikes a really nice balance between honoring people's privacy, but also increasing safety, transparency, and accountability." The new law aims to prevent drivers who use imposter, shared, or rented accounts to terrorize certain app users. The company will have 7 days to conduct investigations into drivers after they have received a complaint, or they will face penalties. For KGNU, I'm Sage Sanford. With the rest of the headlines, here's Grace Maruska.
2: With an offer from an outside investigator on the table, the Boulder County Commissioners on Tuesday agreed to continue discussing financially supporting the San Lazaro Mobile Home Park residents who want to buy the park themselves. San Lazaro, an unincorporated Boulder County just outside Boulder limits at 5505 Valmont Road, is home to 213 households totaling nearly 800 residents. So far, more than 80% of the community has organized in support of forming a resident-owned cooperative. Residents packed the commissioner's hearing room Tuesday in a show of support. The owner, San Lazaro Park Properties, formally listed the park for sale in March with an asking price of $42.5 million. Following a closed-door session to receive legal advice, the commissioners asked county staff members to draft a letter of intent to financially support the purchase for a continued discussion. County staff members said they would bring the letter to the commissioners in the next 2 weeks, as well as saying the commissioners would need to choose a source for the funding if it's approved. Commissioner Claire Levy said, "We have a very strong desire to help. There are some complications we need to explore. We are not ready to say we can, but we are willing to explore that." In their appeal, residents said preserving affordable housing is less expensive than starting from scratch. They also pointed to the value of maintaining a diverse community. Roughly 60% of residents are Latino and about 10% are Bosnian, they say. While the community includes retirees, veterans, people with disabilities, essential workers, college students, and refugees, some residents have lived there for more than 40 years. For KGNU, I'm Grace Maruska.

0: 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Who is the best karaoke singer in Denver? 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And now, your community calendar for Wednesday. It's one of summer's best sky shows, Perseids Meteor Shower. And you can watch it tonight in Arvada. 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
2: Greetings and blessings, KGNU listeners. It's another epic Wednesday in our lives. And how about the reprieve we're kind of getting right now from the heat? That's got to be good. Now, how about in the Denver studio? I have a pair of brothers known as the Wright Brothers, not the wrong brothers, LOL. And you know what? They are literally related to the Wright brothers, as in the airplane brothers. Now, how cool can that be? But these brothers are not in aviation at all. You know, they're into having fun, adventures, environmentalism, and they're going to start telling you themselves. I've got Ben and Shane Wright. Say hello, men.
3: Hi.
4: Hello.
2: I'll love it. Now, who's the oldest brother?
3: Me.
2: Oh, Shane is the oldest brother. Okay, well, you two are going to do this part kind of together, which is share your origin story. I think this is literally the first time I've had a pair of siblings to come and share an origin story together. This is going to got to be great.
3: Cool. Can I start?
2: Yes.
3: My name's Shane Wright, and I think of this orange boat that our grandfather gave a really good Christmas present. He gave us a ping pong table one time, and we played lots of ping pong together. And he gave us this inflatable orange boat when we grew up on Vashon Island outside of Seattle. And we would take it out fishing, and the dogs would swim with us. And we ended up moving to Anchorage, Alaska. And my dad and I, Kirby, we floated from Portage Glacier, just a little creek, in that orange boat, which was the first time I'd ever been on the river, floating on a river on any sort of inflatable object.
2: How old were you at that point?
3: Probably 11, 12. A lot of Boy Scouts and things like that back in the day. And a important thing was we got our 100 degree below zero patch, which meant every time you camped out below zero, you'd get, like, if it was 16 below zero, you'd get 16 towards that 100 degree below zero. But then, you know, over and over you had to do it. And then you got 100 degree below zero patch.
2: Yikes, that's a lot of cold camping.
3: It's a lot of cold camping. And we do a business together called Wright Adventures and a nonprofit called Confluence Colorado, where we explore the confluences of social and environmental justice, public and environmental health. And in that work, I always think about that orange boat because we still really love the rivers, and particularly the South Platte River here in Denver, Colorado.
2: Wow. Now, Ben, you got to add your flavor to this story.
4: Absolutely. I think what Shane was saying is really accurate, is that we were privileged enough to grow up in the Pacific Northwest, a place of just absolute natural beauty, and really learn to love that But at the same time, I also got to grow up in Seattle in the 90s and the dot-com era. And so I had a love of technology as well. And so my path from was a little different from Shane is that I pursued a career in the dot-com and I continued to go into tech. At some point when that dot-com crashed, I succumbed to the genetic affliction of our family, which is becoming lawyers, and became a fourth generation attorney for a while. But I didn't find that that was my true love. My true love was in building things and protecting things. And as a lawyer, too often I was picking up broken pieces. And so went back into web development. And for the last 12 years or so, I've been doing software engineering and leading and managing teams, but mostly for fintech startups, you know, so venture-backed, big money things. And there, I didn't get the same value out of that either, because too often those companies were putting profits over their people. And that's what really led me to join forces again with my brother, is to say, how can I bring my skills and have the most positive impact? And that really was, you know, can I bring this tech angle to Right Adventures and to help out Confluence Colorado and other nonprofits?
2: Well, you know, the tech angle can be brought to anything on the planet anymore. So it's really a blessing that you kind of made that a major focus, because now with Right Adventures, see, you create the web presence. You know how to create apps, create ways to connect. See, that's really important. And

0: kind of things would you say your brother's skills bring to your work with? First, let's delineate Ride Adventures and your Confluence Colorado, because Ride Adventures has existed, was the first entity.
1: Yeah.
0: So talk about that.
1: Ride Adventures has been going since 2018,
0: mm-hmm.
1: and we work predominantly fundraising and operating programs for local nonprofits and helping them build all different types of nonprofit strategy. And that's been incredible. We've worked together in youth development, often using nature as the tool for youth development, working in urban gardens or along the river corridors, and everything has a community-based lens. So it's bringing resources to communities that haven't necessarily had as much.
0: Right, which makes you fit neatly in the justice streams, whether it's food justice, economic justice, but inside the urban core. Now, you've been able to do a lot of work around watershed, natural space, looking at how to bring youth that may have very little experience into the outdoors. See, there's a lot that you have done with this platform of yours. And another time, Shane, you shared how you began your career with supporting people with special needs. And, you know, listening to you and listening to you for the first time in depth, Ben, you know, I'm seeing how just you brothers are your own convergence of coming together to help. And I really love what you said, Ben, about forging your way in the world, being in all the places, making that money and all that, and how, yes, that was nice, but it was not bringing value. And you are about the value and about experience and equity.
2: Absolutely. I think that if you're chasing money, you're never going to get enough, right? And if you're chasing purpose, and if you're chasing something that really is fulfilling, I think that's a much nobler goal, but also a much more fulfilling one individually. So I'm certainly hoping that there's money too for everything that we do. You know, that's always a part of it, but also it's like, how can we use our skills? How can we use our now decades of experience and really bring that value to companies to really help expand what they do and really allow them to see more value there too?
0: Right. And, you know, value alignment is important. That's unfortunately what we're not seeing on a very large scale right now.
1: That's right.
0: Which really makes what you're doing important. All voices out there currently that are purpose-driven, looking for ways to bridge gaps, these are the focuses that we've got to have to kind of be able to exist through these turbulent times. But you all stand to remind us about balance, that there's healing in nature, there's a way to build with nature and in a sense become friends with nature, learn how to interpret and understand its voice. You know, when you're camping or hiking, it's really valuable, and especially for folk that kind of live a drony life in the city, trapped, almost never get to get out of that and experience. That's valuable. Then to be off the grid and to really be plugged into the mothership Earth, you know, that's important too, because everything we're doing, everything we want to do, the Earth really is our square one. You know, and when we have this focus of eco-justice, for example, and looking at the convergence of that, which your Confluence Colorado is really beginning to take this focus on, of looking at what's the urban problem, what's the rural problem, who is or is not at the table. These are the kinds of things that I have learned that your Confluence Colorado

0: tries to address. So talk about that a little bit, Shane, and just your vision for being inspired to start that, because you come from a very long career in nonprofit, but nonprofit focused on outdoors or environmental justice in many forms. And
1: Well, I think of it as the confluence of social and environmental justice, public and environmental health, the confluence of people and place. And we're similar in that way as well. And whether Right Adventures is an LLC, Confluence Colorado is a nonprofit, so we operate differently. That said, the mission is often the same, is how do people connect to this place that we're at? And you mentioned working with people with disabilities. There's a whole field called therapeutic recreation, which is this idea that people find belonging in nature. People find a sense of identity in nature. People find a community in nature. And my story is that story. From I wasn't a very good student. I didn't do very well in high school. I really found myself and came of age, if you will, on guiding people on the rivers or finding nature as my space of solitude, a place where I could think better, a place where I could feel more myself, and in many ways develop my own identity in that space.
0: Yes. And this is why it's so cool to share these stories, because listen to this beautiful dichotomy, the excellent student and the not so good student. Yeah. But so what on that, in a way, because they were both learning paths. They both yielded you men expertise, experience that now you're bringing together.
1: Yeah, and in the grassroots sense, those experiences have been really valuable for me. And Ben crushing it in school and then developing an insane tech career is amazing. Now it is a confluence in a way. It's a confluence of our skills and abilities, which is, it's pretty interesting as we use tech to help support other local nonprofits to really thrive. And AI is allowing those costs, and Ben can speak to that in a way that is, for a small nonprofit who's looking for capacity building, to be able to afford a website, this massive brand development has not been easy.
0: And so
1: now with AI tools and Ben's skills, we can provide those type of services through Right Adventures at a much cheaper cost. And it's interesting to see the way that we're nature-serving grassroots organization, yet we're also using these technological skills. And that's kind of been the way our relationship's always been since technology first came out.
0: But this is a radical type of collaborating here and merger, which I felt it is important to share this story, because you all are not the Lone Rangers, but you all are beacons out there, because somebody listening is definitely on your page and thinking, well, how can there be some good synergy in A and Z? Well, there totally is.
1: Absolutely.
0: And I would love for you to speak to some more around AI, because this is something that you hear more and more of. And then you also hear the downside of the resource horrors of the data centers and things like that. And so you having a career from the dot-com emergence to the present moment, you've seen different trends come and go, but you've also seen this giant of AI grow. So talk to us a little bit about that.
2: Yeah, I absolutely think that AI is in some form or another here to stay, much like the dot-coms of the 90s, while there was a bubble there and that bubble did burst, we all are still using dot-coms, right? The ones that survived are the ones, they became the norm. And just in that way, AI very likely will become the norm. And that's incredibly disruptive. It'll be very disruptive for jobs. It's very disruptive for the environment, like you were mentioning, the data centers and the energy needs there. And that's not the best. But if there is a silver lining that I see in it, is that the AI tools allow us to bring software to people who otherwise couldn't afford it. And so if we can bring utilize AI and bring a software mindset to a nonprofit, we can really free them up with technology to do their mission and to really just do more. And that's that to me is that silver lining, is that can we use AI to eliminate the time-consuming, repetitive tasks that are taking people away from their mission? Can we use AI to help organizations find more grant opportunities, write grants, apply to more things, broaden their reach? Can we use our AI tools to really develop a social media strategy and a website and all that to expand the influence of a group? And those are the type of things that now are in reach for nonprofits and small groups that otherwise wouldn't be, because of the way that AI drives that cost down.
0: Well, I really love how you broke that down and you kept the focus of the small capacity business, nonprofit, etc. Now, listeners, if you've just joined us, you're listening to KGNU FM 88.5 Boulder and KGNU 1390 Denver. You are listening to the Wright Brothers, yes. And, you know, I'm really excited to be sharing their story because it's one of the most beautiful family stories. Now, there's more to this family story. You know, their father is involved and other family members. And I like this because it's a type of legacy happening too, where it's a cross-generational knowledge share. And to go back to Shane's word, a confluence of, you know, what has always existed with what has come to exist to determine what needs to exist, you know? And so, and being mindful of the fact that investing in young people, investing in community members, empowering people that may live on the fringes of issues, society, or a particular neighborhood, that they have strength in their voice. And you all are beacons to help them organize, articulate, and get it out there. So I love that.
1: I do too. And both of my kids' grandparents are involved with the work. So Grandpa Kirby is on the board of Confluence Colorado and is also the on the board of Habitat for Humanity in Chaffee County. And then Grandpa Martin is the statewide regional coordinator for Trout Unlimited. And it's a remarkable thing. And then our middle boy, Aaron and I's middle boy, Noah, has worked with us in the past, worked with you in the past as well, doing urban agriculture, natural resource conservation, watershed conservation.
0: And what is he majoring in school right now?
1: Environment and economics, it sounds like. And
0: see there, listeners? See there what I'm saying? And so this is a beautiful story that I'm hoping, number one, inspires you to see that sometimes the solutions, the partners, the answers are right at your fingertips with your family. Don't forget about it. And how sometimes our best heroes, sheroes, teachers, mentors, the family. And yes, we may not get along all the time. I'm sure you brothers have had your dukes, but
1: my mom would tell you.
0: I love it. I love it. But, you know, to look at how you all still maintained that connection, but you took that connection and turned it into strategy and outreach and a way to connect business, nonprofit, community, faith-based. Look at how, let's say, built environment and natural space. You know, there convergence is such a good word, and confluence, you know, another good word, because this is what is happening. And I feel that literally this is the way to interpret lessons from nature. When we are just out enjoying nature, we kind of forget about we're enjoying a plethora of relationships that have come together, that coexist, of organisms, of, you know, all kinds of life that we can and can't acknowledge that have come together. Technology is kind of like that in a way. So much comes together for it to thrive and work in real time, that people are not cognizant of that. You know, it's like a wave. It's a little too much for people to keep up with. So we focus on, well, how do I use it? How does it benefit me? How much does it cost? Why should I even do it? And so back to you, Ben. These are the things that you take on to help make it more palatable, to help people see, well, technology can be a bridge. It doesn't need to eclipse what you're doing, but it needs to support what you're doing.
2: Absolutely. And I think if we look at technology, I think what you're talking about is there's often a barrier to entry that seems very high.
0: Yes.
2: Right? Like, I'm a nonprofit, I'm a small one-person shop, why do I need this, is a common question. But you know, the iPhone came out in 2009, and everybody's pretty much figured out how to use a smartphone by this point. If you can make technology easy to use and in your pocket and very valuable, you're going to start using it, right? And so it's, how do we break down those barriers? It's with education, it's with listening and training. So like, we like to start out in any of our engagements to really listen to the problems that an organization is experiencing, trying to identify where we can use our skills to help them out. And really, I always love to look at it like, how can I free you up to do the work you want to be doing, right? You're spending all this back office time, or you're spending all this time networking, or you're spending all this time not doing your mission. How can we use technology to free you up to be back on your mission? And how can we do it in such a way that we can not become a crutch, that, you know, you're not coming back to us all the time? That's not what we want. We want to get in, have something built that you know how to use, that you own, that you're going to keep using well beyond our relationship. So.
0: And a couple of words are coming to mind in listening to you, Ben, and that's responsible technology. You know, that language has to exist because...
1: Because it's a nightmare, because these AI data centers are going into low-income communities and taking so many resources and promising jobs that can't deliver, and it is a huge problem, in my opinion, in our society right now.
0: Well, now, there's no doubt about that. And see, this is where balance does not exist, because that's a little bit more greed-driven when you think about it, because it takes time to strike the correct balance between of voices and need in a community. Business, bottom line business, never ever takes that into account, ever. That, because its only purpose for existing is bottom line versus triple bottom line, which, yeah, you know, has been what I have preached my whole existence of. In three words, people, planet, profit, that's the beginning of it. And I feel that this is also the way business must be done moving forward, where social equity, environmental considerations have to be considered in the business design, not try to have them as value-added features that you're adding to your bottom line business. And so it's a mindset that is definitely catching hold. You're seeing more and more social entrepreneurs or hybrid organizations and relationships where the marrying of for-profit and non-profit is coming together, where mission-driven or purpose-driven business is more of a standard anymore, not just bottom line. And so that's a more holistic approach, and I think it's going to be the tipping point and a new defining of what business culture is. At least that's my hope.
1: It doesn't necessarily feel that way right now, but people still do have the power.
0: Let me just stop you there. I agree with you, but I've been around 16 years. Now, 16 years ago was way harder, way less to sell people on this than right now. Now, yes, it is still hard, but in the general populace, it's not unheard of.
1: Yeah.
0: People are hearing about these concepts. There are examples that we can drive people to. So anything, everything takes time.
1: It's crazy. And I'm a fundraiser. Ben's a technology guy. So are we part of the problem or part of the solution? Sometimes it's hard to, you have to ask yourself. And working with profit is important
0: to me. I'm going to say you're part of the solution. Now, problems so many times exist because of there's not alignment of understanding about mission and its implementation, or sometimes there's a conflict with profit and mission implementation with the definition of what costs are, okay? And so to remedy that, you know, I hear Ben saying, you know, I'm going to remove these barriers by doing A, B, C, and D. You know, by doing this, we're creating more access. We are creating support that never existed before, because it's just as important for a one-man shop to have this as a corporate conglomerate. And so, you know, that's what I heard Ben say. Now, we got to figure out, though, how can we bring balance to the data centers, to what is powering all of this? Now, see, that's a whole different thing, you know, but we've got to start bringing this up. We've got to start creating this challenge, because this must be met. You know, the people, I feel, are not going to continue to allow these epic data centers to come to fruition. People are going to become more savvy on how to figure out how to block it. So this is why, instead of waiting for things to go in that way, what can be done to start sparking those ideas, creating these tables of conversation, you know, so that way we've got a strategy to inform, this is what we think we should be doing in response to that.
1: Confluence is currently asking for some funds to support air quality monitoring in the global area Swansea neighborhoods where the data center is currently, and not just wondering about particulate matter, but about sound, about light pollution, and hoping to engage the youth and the community in the data collection around pollution of the data center.
0: Right, because pollution is in so many forms, and that's the other thing we got to remain cognizant of. Now, believe it or not, we have 30 seconds left. This was one of the richest, exactly, one of the richest conversations. I want to say to you, both of you, thank you for what you're doing. Thank you for being such a beautiful example of family coming together to work in business and have fun and create a platform to share it widely.
1: Thank
0: you.
1: No
0: less.
2: Thank you.
0: And listeners, thanks must go to you all, because you all keep KGNU around to the tune of 48 years. Yes.
1: Go.
0: Gotta thank you. We'll be back next week.
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0: Welcome to Between the Lines, presenting news and analysis of critical issues affecting our communities, the nation, and the world. I'm Scott Harris. This week we present Jennifer Lowenstein, former Associate Director of Middle Eastern Studies at the University of Wisconsin-Madison, who examines the current state of Donald Trump's war in Iran, where the Islamic Republic has issued new demands. Branko Marcetic, a staff writer with Jacobin Magazine, who assesses the significance of progressive Democratic candidate primary victories this year and efforts to unify the party before the November election. And Joshua Rovner of the Sentencing Project, who talks about his group's opposition to court sentencing juvenile offenders to life without parole, advocating instead the total abolition of extreme sentences for youth. But first, we begin with a summary of some of the week's underreported news stories.
1: After the U.S. and Israel launched an unprovoked attack on Iran on February 28th, Iran shut down the Strait of Hormuz, blocking 20% of the world's oil tankers from making deliveries. Experts warned that oil prices could hit $150 or $200 a barrel within a few weeks. But nearly 5 months later, oil prices have scarcely surpassed $100 a barrel, even as countries around the world have been forced to dip into their oil reserves. Atlantic magazine recently offered an explanation that focuses on China. Before the war, China, the world's largest oil importer, was buying more barrels than the entire European continent, and almost twice as much as the second largest importer, the U.S. Then, weeks after the conflict broke out, Beijing dramatically reduced its oil purchases by half the amount of pre-war levels. That appears to be the reason why global oil prices haven't risen as much as predicted. The Atlantic suggested that China propped up foreign economies to protect its manufacturing base. China's economy relies on exporting huge amounts of cheap goods globally. If its biggest customers across Europe and Asia suddenly experienced a recession, China could lose half its export market, damaging its economy. Providing an energy lifeline to the rest of the world might have been a necessary step to keep its own economy afloat. After decades of drought, climate change has brought extreme rains and recharged water reservoirs in Africa's Sahel region, a semi-arid strip below the Sahara Desert. For the first time in many years, farmers in the Sahel have sufficient water to irrigate crops and plant trees. According to the Yale E360 Digest, water tables in the region have risen 13 feet, and Lake Chad, one of Africa's largest bodies of water that had been receding, is now recovering. Although intense rains are now replenishing aquifers and reservoirs, destructive floods have led to many civilian deaths. As underground water reserves stabilize, scientists anticipate an expansion of irrigation projects and a renaissance in agriculture and food crop production growth. But Sahel's rains will continue to be erratic in the foreseeable future. Most immediately, climatologists are predicting that this year's strong El Niño event could deliver drought in the eastern Sahel, but abundant rains and more floods further west. While the nation is focused on key federal House and Senate elections this November, Democrats are optimistic they could flip several Republican-held state legislative chambers and break GOP supermajorities across the country this November. Stateline News reports that since President Donald Trump was reelected in 2024, Democrats have won a dozen seats in special elections in 11 states and flipped another 18 seats in last year's New Jersey and Virginia elections. Victories in some states could deliver Democrats total control of state government, with both legislative chambers and the governorship, known as a trifecta, making it much easier to pass progressive legislation. Democratic wins in other states could weaken Republican majorities or break veto-proof supermajorities, making it easier for Democrats to effectively oppose GOP policies. The fight for statehouse control is also vital for winning future battles over the redrawing of important legislative district maps. Midterm elections generally favor the party that doesn't control the White House. Still, it's unlikely Democrats can win enough seats to capture the majority in state legislatures this year. This week's news summary was compiled by Bob Nixon. For Between the Lines, I'm Anna Manzo.

0: It's been more than 5 months since U.S. President Donald Trump and Israeli Prime Minister Benjamin Netanyahu launched their war in Iran and Israel's subsequent air assault and ground invasion of Lebanon. As peace talks have broken down and the critical Strait of Hormuz remains closed, Iran has increasingly been able to penetrate the air defenses of U.S. military installations across the region, killing and wounding American soldiers. News reports maintain that the Pentagon is now facing a shortage of sophisticated and expensive interceptor missiles that could alter the course of this conflict. In recent weeks, Yemen's Iran-backed Houthi rebels launched a series of drone and missile attacks targeting the Yemeni Red Sea port of Mocha, a major Saudi Aramco oil refinery, and commercial ships. The Houthis' naval blockade against Saudi Arabia has raised fears that they could close down the strategic Bab el-Mandeb Strait, further disrupting oil tanker traffic and maritime trade. Meanwhile, Iran announced on August 9th that it's close to a final pact with Oman to define new shipping lanes through the Strait of Hormuz. Middle East observers say the Mecca Joint Defense Agreement, signed by Saudi Arabia, Turkey, and Pakistan on August 7th, is a response to declining confidence in Washington's ability to effectively protect its regional allies. Your reporter spoke with Jennifer Lowenstein, former Associate Director of Middle Eastern Studies at the University of Wisconsin-Madison. Here she assesses recent developments in the war, including Iran's declaration that it will not reopen the Strait of Hormuz until the U.S. lifts its naval blockade, withdraws regional troops, removes sanctions, pays war reparations, releases Iranian frozen assets, and ends attacks on Iranian allies.
1: We're in a kind of game of chicken where, each side is waiting for the other one to blink. The truth is the Iranians have got more leverage at this point than the United States does. And, of course, they are more than fed up with the way the Trump administration has handled any negotiations that have gone on between them. And all of this was brought on unnecessarily. We started the war. It's a war of aggression under international law. Aggression is the supreme international war crime. And that's what the United States and Israel committed on February 28th by attacking Iran when there was absolutely no reason to attack Iran. So we've seen bombings and destruction on both sides, obviously more on Iran, although they targeted the Gulf states very heavily, at least in the first phase. Then we saw a temporary ceasefire. Then we saw more bombing. And then the MOU, which Trump, he claimed it was just perfect and it would be great and everything would go back to normal. But when Trump says something like that, you can't take his word for it because things were normal, quote unquote, before we started this war. The Straits of Hormuz were open. Iran was so close to signing a nuclear agreement that was considered better than the 2015 JCPOA, and the Omani negotiator got on American television to try to tell people that this was agreed upon and that this was better and we should take it, and instead we ended up bombing Iran. So there we are, and the Iranians are basically now a more hardline government than they were when we started this, and are basically making all kinds of demands on the Americans that Trump claims he will have nothing to do with. So that's where we are. I mean, like I said at the beginning, this has come down to which side is going to blink first. I suspect it'll be the Americans, and that it'll be said under some lie about how the Iranians are desperate to speak to us, and so therefore he's going to start up negotiations again, or he'll go back to bombing, which will prove absolutely nothing, because we're not going to defeat Iran militarily. Now, with this new defense pact between Saudi Arabia, Turkey, and Pakistan, I think that's very important for people to understand. First of all, the most important thing that people have to realize about why this pact was agreed upon in the first place is that the Americans have basically proven themselves unreliable partners in guaranteeing security of these states and others in the Gulf. And these countries got together, signed a defense pact, one that Egypt may join, and there's some talk that Jordan may join it. This is not because they suddenly want to gang up and go to war against Iran. We don't really know what the long-term implication of such a pact will mean. Immediately, it's more symbolic than anything else. It's more a hardening of these alliances where they have said an attack on one will be perceived as an attack on all of them. So it is, you know, it is a threatening pact in that sense. But the most important thing to understand is that if the Americans could guarantee the security of these states and others, it would never have come into being.
0: Much of the conflict, Jennifer, now centers on the terms under which the Strait of Hormuz will reopen to tanker and cargo traffic. Tell us about the negotiations going on between Iran and the neighboring nation of Oman, which is located right on the Strait of Hormuz.
1: Yeah, it makes perfect sense for the Iranians and the Omanis to be negotiating because they are the two countries whose territory borders the Straits of Hormuz. So this week of past negotiations with Oman is supposedly very close. We've been told that now, you know, every day for a week. But, you know, I believe they are probably, the Iranians and the Omanis are probably very close to announcing something in which both states will be involved in what happens in the Straits in terms of registering ships and allowing, you know, there may be two waterways, one in the south that goes into the Straits and one in the north that comes out of them. That line is not clear yet because they haven't given us any details. But I suspect it will be a solid agreement and one that we will have no choice but to accept.
0: That was Jennifer Lowenstein, former Associate Director of Middle Eastern Studies at the University of Wisconsin-Madison. Find more news and commentary on the current state of the U.S. war in Iran by visiting our Between the Lines website at btlonline.org. Progressive Democratic Party candidates, including members of Democratic Socialists of America, have won an impressive string of primary election victories across the U.S. this year. These include Michigan U.S. Senate candidate Dr. Abdul El-Sayed and gubernatorial candidate Cindy Hulsher of Kansas. Winning House candidates include Malak Kairos of Colorado, Chris Raab of Pennsylvania, Ana Lilia Mejia of New Jersey, Claire Valdez, and Daria Liza Avila Chevalier of New York, as well as mayoral candidates Janice Lewis George of Washington, D.C., and Nithya Raman of Los Angeles. In response to the success of the progressive left this year, prominent Democratic Party leaders, like President Bill Clinton advisor James Carville and former DNC chair Jamie Harrison, have angrily denounced the Democratic Socialist wing of the party. The Israeli lobby group AIPAC has spent more than $60 million on primary campaigns to defeat progressive candidates, while the corporate-funded group Third Way recently announced it will spend $15 million to discredit progressive and democratic socialist candidates ahead of the 2026 midterm elections. Your reporter spoke with Branko Marcetic, a Jacobin staff writer whose recent article, Centrist Dems Really Do Hate the Left More Than Trump, which examines the Democrats' intra-party conflict. Here he assesses the significance of progressive candidate primary victories and efforts to unify the party before the November midterm election.
2: The Democratic base has, in a way, I don't want to say they moved left, because actually if you look at polling for a long time, the Democratic electorate has been pretty much in line on policy with, you know, what a lot of kind of progressive or socialist candidates are putting forward. But I think what you're seeing now is that the Democratic voter base is now feels emboldened and feels like previously they were worried about certain things like electability and that, you know, you had to have a more centrist kind of candidate to win elections. And I think that idea has now come out of favor. And so you're seeing the electorate, the Democratic voters, actually starting to pick candidates that align with them in terms of what they actually really believe, and not just thinking about kind of trying to psychoanalyze some imaginary centrist voter. So I think that is playing a big role. I think another thing is that the Democratic establishment, which has previously been able to pretty successfully sort of dictate the way that election is going to happen. It's pretty successfully been able to sort of, for lack of a better term, discipline its own voters and sort of tell them, you know, which candidates they should really be voting for. The Democratic establishment has really been delegitimized in the eyes of its own voters, not just because of the loss to Trump in 2024, that was major, but then also the decision after that to basically sort of take this approach to Trump that was widely perceived by the voters as kind of just them doing nothing, rolling over and playing dead, to use the term that Democratic strategist James Carville described what Democrats should do in the age of Trump. And so without that kind of disciplining factor, voters, I think, are a lot more kind of inclined to choose candidates that might not otherwise have gone with, and to sort of disregard the wishes of the establishment, you know, which we did see in Michigan. The last thing I would say that we're seeing is the way that the centrality of not just Israel and Gaza as a major political issue, a central political issue in people's minds, but also the way that pro-Israel money and the pro-Israel lobby, the way that its kind of intervention in races has become its own issue. It's meddling in internal politics of the United States. Previously, a couple of years ago, you had, you know, pro-Israel groups spending lots of money, and they defeated candidates, and it was, you know, it was remarked upon on the left, but it got very little coverage otherwise. And I think what's happened now is that voters understand, you know, when UDP, United Democracy Project, is spending money, they know that that's AIPAC, and they know that that is money that they don't want to be influencing their elections. This has become sort of an issue and an outrage on the sort of broad left of the spectrum. And I think all of that has kind of contributed to seeing this surge of insurgent candidates winning elections all over the place.
0: Well, now that Dr. El-Sayed won the nomination, he's being viciously attacked in a blatant, hateful, Islamophobic campaign conducted by the Trump administration, Republicans in general, invoking fear and bigotry against Arab and Muslim Americans. Yeah, what do you make of this campaign? It's over the top, just attacking people for their religion and the color of their skin. Of course, not surprising, given Donald Trump's and the way he's conducted his presidency in a, you know, very uncompromisingly white supremacist agenda. But what do you think is going to happen with this line of attack, both on Dr. El-Sayed, and they certainly were going to repeat that all across the country wherever they can?
2: Yeah, I mean, I think it certainly smacks of desperation. It does not speak of a confident campaign that can actually debate on some of these issues. You know, I mean, Sayed's positions, I think, are broadly popular. Medicare for All, again, sort of opposition to data sets of construction. That stuff is really going to be what voters really care about. And the determination to not talk about that, just to sort of try and play to people's most base kind of hateful instincts, I think reflects a little bit of the unwillingness to touch some of those topics. As for what it's going to do or whether it's going to work, I mean, I suspect, to be honest, that this may be a misreading of the American electorate. There isn't really many signs that, you know, Americans, especially in 2026, harbor these sort of hateful, bigoted attitudes. Don't get me wrong, there are many people who do. Is it a majority position? I'm not sure it is. It's a very different country from even 20 years ago in the post-September 11 period. And in fact, we just saw in primaries the next day, one of the most Islamophobic, bigoted members of Congress who was endorsed by Trump ended up losing the Republican primary. So, I mean, if a Trump-backed Republican who is coasting on his hatred of Muslims cannot even win a GOP primary, that cannot even take him to a top spot among Republican voters, I find it difficult to believe that this is going to work among the electorate as a whole in Michigan. But we'll see. Perhaps I'll be proven wrong.
0: That was Branko Marcetic, a Jacobin Magazine staff writer. Find links to his recent articles on progressive Democratic candidate primary election victories by visiting our Between the Lines website at btlonline.org.

0: On July 28th, 16-year-old Colt Gray was sentenced to life in prison without the possibility of parole for killing two students and two teachers in September 2024 at Appalachie High School in Windsor, Georgia, when he was 14 years old. The judge in the case ruled that the boy showed permanent incorrigibility because of his online obsession with mass shooters. 2 days later, his father, Colin Gray, was sentenced to 15 years in prison for providing his son the weapon used in the mass shooting. From a time when juveniles under 18 were permitted to be executed in the U.S., the U.S. Supreme Court in more recent years outlawed the death penalty and imposed other restrictions on punishment for minors. Life without parole is now the most serious sentence meted out to juveniles. Between the Lines' Melinda Tuhu spoke with Josh Rovner, a senior research analyst with a Sentencing Project, a Washington, D.C.-based nonprofit where he focuses on youthful offenders and works to keep juveniles out of the adult court system. Here he talks about several important court rulings regarding juvenile sentences and what Colt Gray can expect as he begins his lifetime behind bars.
1: You know, the clock generally starts on this with a case in 2005, which banned the death penalty for people under the age of 18. Prior to that ruling, there were about 176 people under the age of 18 who were executed for crimes committed while they were teenagers, while they were under the age of 18. And that ruling in 2005 overruled earlier Supreme Court ruling that in fact held that it was constitutional to execute 16 and 17-year-olds, that people under 16 were not eligible for execution. So that ruling, the one in 2005, is Roper v. Simmons. And from there, the Supreme Court went about limiting other extreme sentencing. The next ruling that came was just 5 years later in a case out of Florida for a young person who had been sentenced to life without parole. Keeping in mind that having banned the death penalty, life without parole was the most serious sentence that you could give to a person under the age of 18. And that case out of Florida was about someone who had not committed murder, who had committed a very serious offense nevertheless. But the court said that because the most serious punishments need to be held for the most serious crimes, and things that are not murder are not the most serious crimes, that teenager couldn't be sentenced to life without parole. That case was Graham v. Florida. Now, having banned execution, having limited life without parole to only the most serious offenses, the question then became who could receive life without parole. And that's the case that gets the most attention here. And this is the Miller v. Alabama decision in 2012, where the Supreme Court did not ban life without parole for people under the age of 18 in the same way that they banned the death penalty for people under the age of 18. But they did say that life without parole could not be an automatic mandatory minimum for young people who were convicted of homicide. There had to be a separate hearing in which factors involving the youth of the offender, their maturity, their home life, their disabilities, their specific involvement in the case, factors like this had to be considered before issuing a life without parole sentence. And that was really an important change because it understood that simply knowing what crime a young person was guilty of did not define who they were.
2: Can a state rule out the sentence of life without parole for someone convicted of a crime before they're 18? Or do the Supreme Court decisions make that impossible?
1: No, absolutely. Many states have, in fact, banned life without parole for juveniles. Several of them did that before the Miller decision and the other ones that I talked about. It was only a handful of states. But having given the guidance by the Supreme Court that you couldn't have a mandatory minimum of life without parole, most states that went about reforming their sentencing strictures for people under 18 banned life without parole entirely. So today, we have 28 states. A majority of states have banned life without parole for people under the age of 18. And there's five other states that still have life without parole on their books, but have no one serving the term, because the courts, given the opportunity to issue another sentence, did not issue life without parole.
2: What about mental health for young people? And this kid obviously was very troubled and should have had mental health care, and obviously shouldn't have had a father who gave him a semi-automatic weapon. Is there any hope that they could get education or mental health care or any kind of socialization in prison in Georgia?
1: Listen, this all starts with the mistaken belief that you can try a 14-year-old as if they're an adult, that you can send a 14-year-old to adult court based on the horrendous crime that he committed with the assistance of his father. Sending a teenager to the adult system means that they are not provided any of the things that the juvenile system offers them. So the psychologists, the psychiatrists in the system, the teachers in the system are ones who serve teenagers who are used to doing so. And by charging a young person as if they're an adult and then convicting them as if they're an adult, you have said that that person is not eligible to receive any of the services of the youth justice system at all. So, no, you are not doing anything to heal him.
0: That was Josh Rovner, a senior research analyst with the Sentencing Project. 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
4: We see the destructiveness of AI all around us every day. Fake news, job loss, alienation, depression. Well, they tell us how AI is going to cure cancer and solve the climate crisis and improve our lives every day. I'm not seeing that. What I am saying is so much AI slop in the internet, I can't tell what's real anymore. AI is the most dangerous technology in the history of mankind.
5: 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I'm David Barsamian. This edition of AR features Kuhan Pakmander on the nuclear legacy of artificial intelligence. AI, artificial intelligence, is an inflection point for humankind. Most people are uneasy about AI. In one poll, 71% of respondents said they thought AI posed a threat to humanity. Right-wing pundit Matt Walsh says, "We're sleepwalking into a dystopia that any rational person can see from miles away." And then he adds, "Are we really just going to lie down?"